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4: 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I'm Tony Morris. 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Thanks for joining me. 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

Opening this week's edition of Classical Guitar Alive featuring five musical masterpieces, we've just heard Grieg's Holberg Suite performed by the Netherlands Guitar Trio. One of Debussy's most beloved pieces is his Clair de Lune. We'll hear it performed by cellist Isang Enders and guitarist Sean Schiebe.

Debussy's Clair de Lune, performed by cellist Isang Enders and guitarist Sean Shibe. We'll hear more piano music arranged for duo. This is Beethoven's Piano Sonata No. 27 in E minor, performed by solo duo.

Beethoven's Piano Sonata No. 27 in E minor, performed by solo duo members Matteo Mella and Lorenzo Micheli. You're listening to Classical Guitar Alive. I'm Tony Morris. Next is Forêt's Pavane, featuring guitarist Gerald Garcia and the CSFR State Philharmonic Orchestra, conducted by Peter Brainer.

Fares Pavan, Opus 50, performed by guitarist Gerald Garcia and the CSFR State Philharmonic Orchestra, conducted by Peter Brainer. We'll close this week's edition of Classical Guitar Alive, featuring five musical masterpieces, with the Beijing Guitar Duo performing the Valses Poéticos by Enrique Granados.

Closing this week's edition of Classical Guitar Alive, we've just heard the Beijing Guitar Duo performing the Valses Poéticos by Enrique Granados. You've been listening to Classical Guitar Alive. Classical Guitar Alive is broadcast worldwide thanks to the generous support of the Augustine Foundation and the Kadosky Family Fund, and Charles and Taco Parker, and by Augustine Strings, makers of classical guitar strings since 1947, and thanks to a gift in loving memory of Adam Bratcher. Classical Guitar Alive is a nonprofit organization based in Austin, Texas. 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I'm Tony Morris. 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
1: Do you ever get scared by anything as a child that's not technically scary? My example would be the time that my dad took me to the drive-in to see the Disney movie The Aristocats. And during the scene where the bad guy catnaps the kiddies and drives away with them in a basket in the sidecar of his motorcycle, well, I lost it. We had to leave the movie. I was inconsolable. Well, something similar happened to Stephen Huff, too, when he was a kid. And as an adult now, I think he's trying to exorcise some of those demons by playing this music. I'll tell you the story

0: Ah, here, there, and everywhere, the Beatles tune. Göran Zulcher is a very, very big Beatles fan, and that's his own lovely arrangement of that song.
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0: An absolute tour de force there from pianist Hélène Grémaud. 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

0: It's always nice to feel like you're sitting in the audience with other classical music lovers. And for that performance, we were. A live recording from the San Francisco Symphony with conductor Michael Tilson Thomas. They played Robert Schumann's Symphony No. 4 on Music Through the Night.
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0: American composer Virgil Thomson's first symphony, called Symphony on a Hymn Tune, written in the 1920s, but not performed publicly until the 40s. That was a performance by the Eastman Rochester Symphony Orchestra under conductor Howard Hansen.
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0: 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Morton Gould's Spirituals for Strings. Kenneth Klein conducted the London Philharmonic Orchestra.
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0: When you're intimidated by someone and you're in front of them, you might feel like a bumbling middle schooler who can't spit their words out. It seems like Franz Schubert may have felt that way about Beethoven. The two lived in the same city for years. But apparently Schubert was too shy and intimidated to introduce himself. It was only when Beethoven was dying that Franz Schubert met the great composer. And that's too bad, because apparently Beethoven praised the Schubert music that he heard. Maybe that's the reason that Schubert didn't finish this symphony. He was too intimidated by Beethoven. We'll hear the whole thing coming up. If you love hearing music played by classical guitar, check out our guitar stream. That is a stream dedicated to hand-picked melodies. 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Hand-picked melodies with the guitar stream is available to listen to for free anytime at yourclassical.org. Here's a little sampling from that guitar stream.

0: Franz Schubert died at a young age, and a lot of the music that he was working on was left in fragments or completely unfinished. But that's the symphony that bears the nickname Unfinished. Symphony No. 8, performed by the Knights with conductor Eric Jacobson on Music Through the Night. I'm Jalene Kahn. Thanks a lot for being here.
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0: Wildfires continue to tear through northeast Washington state. We'll hear from a Spokane resident whose house and everything in it is gone. Next time, Here and Now.
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2: Good morning, I'm Michelle Martin. Some people have yogurt first thing in the morning. Some people must have their coffee. Dannon let you have both with coffee-flavored yogurt with actual caffeine, which I clearly have had. People were obsessed, but for some reason, Dannon canceled it this year. One superfan froze 75 cups and now defrosts one a week. The Wall Street Journal reports Dannon will bring it back, but there might be changes. So if you like the original, maybe keep rationing those reserves. It's Morning Edition.
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4: 6:45 from the KEDT News Desk, I'm Rob Boskamp. For the first time since December 2024, the city of Corpus Christi is no longer under Stage 3 drought restrictions. City Manager Peter Zanoni officially declared the downgrading of drought restrictions to Stage 2 during a press conference on Tuesday.
5: It's been a long time, but we've achieved a 30%, actually greater, western reservoir level.
4: The ease restrictions come after a very rainy July that boosted the combined reservoir levels of Lake Corpus Christi and Choke Canyon to above 30%. It's well exceeded that. Today, Lake Corpus Christi is now at 74% capacity, up 42% in the past week. That's according to the Texas Water Development Board. Choke Canyon Reservoir is currently at just over 24% capacity. Under Stage 2 restrictions, lawns can now be watered once every other week on designated days. Current projected water emergency date for Corpus Christi is September of 2028. Vice President J.D. Vance canceled his planned South Texas visit on Tuesday. Instead, U.S. Secretary of Energy Chris Wright stopped by the Port of Brownsville. He met with local leaders and industry partners to discuss how the energy industry is driving economic growth.
6: We are thrilled to see the range of large projects, the major investments in job creation going around in Brownsville. And that doesn't just happen. It needs to be made to happen.
4: That was Wright speaking on Tuesday, audio courtesy of Valley Central News. Republican congressional candidate Eric Flores said that Vance's planned appearance at the port was canceled due to schedule changes. The city of Victoria has a new deputy city manager. June Ellis brings in 3 decades of municipal experience, including executive leadership in municipal administration. He most recently served as assistant city manager in Beaumont. Ellis will oversee the city of Victoria's public safety departments, including its police and fire departments, municipal courts, and human resources department. He will also support city council relations and assist the city manager in overseeing day-to-day operations. Chris 6 News reports that the University of Texas has filed a lawsuit against Corpus Christi-based Staples Street Meat Market and its owner. The lawsuit accuses the business of trademark infringement, unfair competition, and trademark dilution. The lawsuit, filed on July 29th, alleges the meat market uses a Longhorn logo identical to the university's registered trademark, along with a color scheme that could mislead customers to think the business is affiliated with the university. In 2024, very few Texans were shocked when President Donald Trump won the state. What did surprise many was that the Republican also flipped 9 traditionally blue counties in the Rio Grande Valley, including some majority Latino counties that had voted Democratic for decades. But a recent bipartisan poll of Hispanic voters found that 20% of those who voted for Trump 2 years ago say they wouldn't do it again. The group behind the poll is Unidos U.S., a national nonpartisan Latino civil rights and advocacy group, and last week they brought their annual convention to Texas. The Texas Newsroom's Blaze Ganey was there and asked Latino voters how they're feeling with just 3 months until the 2026 midterm elections.
7: More than 1,000 people attended the 2026 UNIDOS U.S. Conference at the Fairmont in Austin.
8: We are going to ask you to use your phone for a couple activities. Get your camera ready to scan some QR codes.
7: In this breakout session called Building an Economy That Delivers, about 75 people listened as Santiago Suero polled the audience.
8: What issue do you think Latino voters rank as their highest priority?
7: Attendees quickly joined in, submitting their answers.
8: Seeing a lot of people saying cost of living, immigration is the second highest one.
7: Which popped up on the screen, creating a word cloud.
8: Jobs is pretty high up there. The cost of living is far and away the top one that y'all are answering.
7: These answers are pretty similar to what Latino voters in Texas were focused on 2 years ago, before the 2024 election. High housing costs, expensive groceries, and uncertainty surrounding immigration policy. That year, exit polls showed a majority of Texas Latinos voted for President Donald Trump. But Forward.us immigration expert Andrea Flores says many Latino voters who supported him now have mixed feelings.
9: They're happy that the border is quiet and that some of the chaos of the Biden administration is over. But when it comes to mass deportation, what ICE is doing, what Border Patrol is doing, they oppose that.
7: And like in that audience poll, Flores says Latinos overall aren't feeling much better about the current state of the economy. I'm Blaze Ganey in Austin.
4: And we'll have more from that story for you today at noon on South Texas Midday. Governor Greg Abbott's data center moratorium has prompted calls for a special legislative session. Houston Public Media's Natalie Weber tells us more.
10: The governor says new data centers can't connect to the Texas power grid until the state completes an audit of these facilities. But some have questioned the governor's ability to issue this directive without legislation to back him up. Beth Garza is an energy consultant who previously served as the independent watchdog for ERCOT, which manages the Texas power grid.
11: Unless he's willing to call a special session, which people are asking him to do, I'm not sure how you impose the requirements that his edict seems to want to impose.
10: Abbott also issued a directive earlier this summer calling for state regulators to rein in data centers. I'm Natalie Weber.
4: Responding to critics this week, a spokesperson for Abbott's re-election campaign said the governor's actions had already prompted some data centers to make changes. No word yet on whether Abbott will call a special session. And from the KEDT News Desk, I'm Rob Boskamp. That is your South Texas and state news this hour. And don't forget, you can check out these stories and more on our website at KEDT.org and on South Texas Midday.
12: It's Morning Edition from NPR News. I'm Steve Inskeep.
2: And I'm Michelle Martin. Good morning. There's been a pattern in the oil market lately. Prices soared in the early weeks of the war with Iran and have fallen several times when President Trump claimed a deal to end that war is close. Trump has been paying close attention to gas prices and on Monday blamed corporate greed for why things are still so expensive.
13: When you look at one company where they made 12 times what they made the year before, they're going to give some of that back to the public. And they better cut the retail price, the consumer price.
2: Let's bring in Bob McNally. He was an energy advisor to former President George W. Bush. He's also founder and president of Rapidan Energy Group, which is an independent energy consulting firm. Good morning, Mr. McNally. Thanks for joining us.
14: Good morning, Michelle. Thanks for having me.
2: So the American Petroleum Institute is the trade organization for the U.S. oil industry. It told NPR that the cost of producing oil has not changed that much since the beginning of the war. But prices are way higher, and oil companies are making huge profits. So does President Trump have a point here? Are these oil companies profit-taking and keeping prices higher than they could be?
14: Oil companies are price takers, not makers. And as you pointed out, profits are high because prices are high. And prices are high for one reason, the war with Iran and the Hormuz disruption. So it's true that the profits are quite fat now. When you see things like COVID and prices collapse, like in 2015, the profits collapse as well. So it's a very cyclical business. But this is all about Hormuz and the Iran war, not any kind of nefarious action by oil companies.
2: So as we said, when the president talks about a peace deal or movement on reopening the Strait of Hormuz, prices fall. But I am curious about why that keeps happening, since none of these deals have come to fruition and the strait is still effectively closed.
14: You know, Michelle, the entrenched optimism that oil traders, especially crude oil traders, have exhibited during this whole crisis is something folks will study for many years, and human psychologists. I don't have a good explanation for you. I can tell you in 2022, when Russia invaded Ukraine, traders thought the worst. They expected a much bigger disruption than actually took place. Here, I think it has to do with the unfamiliarity with a prolonged loss of Hormuz. That was literally unimaginable. So perhaps it's something that when human beings are confronted with something they never imagined, sort of a worst case scenario, they believe it's going to end soon. And so, as you noted, they readily respond by selling oil when the president says comforting things. And so we just go up and down in a sort of spasmodic oscillation of prices here.
2: But you don't think the 6 months that this has gone on has offered enough data to possibly recalibrate that?
14: Well, so there have been some, let's call it positive surprises on the crude oil side, right? There's two things. There's crude oil that goes into the refinery, but you and I don't buy crude oil for our car. Then there's the turning the crude oil into refined products. The crude oil has been helped by China. China went on a crash diet and just cut its imports in half. We also use the Strategic Petroleum Reserve. But those buffers, if you will, are running out or reversing. On the refined product side, it's a different story. Very tight, very high margins, which the president mentioned. And that's keeping the pump prices that you and I pay higher. So there have been some positive surprises. It could have been a lot worse. But those factors that helped contain things are sort of wearing off a little
2: bit.
14: Let
2: me ask you about the Strategic Petroleum Reserve, the SPRO. The president authorized the release of millions of barrels of oil early in the conflict. How much is left? And does that have an impact on energy security?
14: Yeah, so we have about a little over 300 million barrels, about 308 million barrels. That's down from a 700 million barrel top where I helped President Bush put it there 20 years ago. It's really unfortunate. We can't use all that 300 million barrels. The low is probably about 170 or so. It's really unfortunate that both parties and President Biden sort of depleted our SPR for non-emergency reasons. It's a mistake I think we're going to have to correct in the future.
2: That's Bob McNally. He's president of the Rapidan Energy Group. Mr. McNally, thank you.
14: Thank you.
12: We're following protests in Kashmir, the region split between Pakistan and India. For years, Kashmiri Muslims living under Indian rule agitated for autonomy or even independence. Now it is protesters in the part of Kashmir controlled by Pakistan who want more control over their government. NPR's Dia Hadid reports.
15: In footage of a protest shared on social media, men say, "We will kill, we will die, but we will bring a revolution." Protests erupted after Pakistani authorities rejected electoral reforms demanded by residents of Kashmir, who form just over 4 million people. Then, in late July, the violence escalated as security forces halted a march of thousands in a town called Rawalkot. So protesters have been holding a sit-in there. Amnesty International reports that since the violence began, some 40 people have been killed, alongside six Pakistani security personnel. Protest leaders say the death toll is over 60. It's impossible to independently verify because the area has been under a tightening blockade. Pakistani authorities have largely shut down the internet, and they've ordered foreign journalists to leave the area. One woman who recently left tells NPR that in her village, families are going hungry and there's medicine shortages. Like most people NPR spoke to, she requested anonymity, fearing her family would be punished. A spokesperson for the government of Pakistan-administered Kashmir said reports of civilian deaths were exaggerated. It denied reports of blockades, but said it had restricted movement in some areas to protect civilians from violence, and it accused some protesters of being armed. Danish Khan is an associate professor at Franklin and Marshall College who hails from Kashmir. He says Pakistan, an Islamic republic, has long presented itself as the rightful ruler of Muslim-majority Kashmir, but the state's violence...
16: That sits very uncomfortably to the story Pakistan tells about itself, to its own people and to the rest of the world.
15: For the same reason Khan says Pakistani authorities are continuing to conduct elections for the territory of Kashmir they administer. It's a way of demonstrating legitimacy. One protest leader told sympathizers that elections carried out at gunpoint have no legitimacy. The spokesperson for Pakistan's most powerful institution, the military, suggested last week that protesters were agents of enemy India and the state was acting softly.
17: State is being very, very restrained.
15: Khan, the associate professor, says Pakistani authorities are trying to seal off Kashmir for another reason too, the fear of contagion.
16: Political movements have a way of traveling, right? The elites in Pakistan are alert that there are a lot of grievances across Pakistan.
15: For now, Kashmiri residents are focused on their own grievances, and they say they'll protest again. Dee Hadid, NPR News.
12: It's Morning Edition from NPR News. I'm Steve Inskeep.
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4: And I'm Rob Boskamp. Good morning, South Texas. How are you doing on this Wednesday, August 5th? 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We'll have more for you at the top of the hour, but right now, let's take a quick look at the weather. We've got some cloud cover here in Corpus Christi, and no doubt where you are too, as we've got clouds all over the region, according to the forecast. Right now, temperatures in the low 80s, feels like the 90s, and highs will be in the 90s this afternoon, as we'll see those and also in the triple digits in parts of the Rio Grande Valley. 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
2: Good morning. The war with Iran is draining the Army's supply of missiles. Those are the weapons of choice for attack and defense. How does it change U.S. calculations for this war and for possible future ones? It's Morning Edition from NPR News. FDA advisors want the agency to approve a new flu vaccine, and that's prompting debate. I'm Michelle Martin.
12: And I'm Steve Inskeep. On one side is a test by Moderna of more than 40,000 people. On the other side is RFK Jr. Also, cases of black lung disease are rising among coal miners. And David Ellison says resistance to his planned takeover of Warner Brothers is about politics, not law. It's Wednesday, August 5th. This day in 1861, President Lincoln signed a law to help fund the Union in the Civil War, including the first income tax. The news is next.
18: Live from NPR News in Washington, I'm Windsor Johnston. A key Democratic Senate race in Michigan is still too close to call, with candidates Haley Stevens and Abdul El Sayed locked in a tight contest. NPR's Tamara Keith reports the outcome could be a significant test for both the progressive wing of the Democratic Party and the outside groups that spent heavily in the race.
19: The American Democracy Project, which is linked to the pro-Israel lobbying group AIPAC, spent $32 million on ads to support Haley Stevens there. That's according to the tracking firm Ad Impact. So if she doesn't pull it out, that would be a massive defeat for them. But in Missouri's first congressional district, where that AIPAC-linked group was also the biggest ad spender, the AIPAC-favored candidate, Congressman Wesley Bell, easily defeated former Congresswoman Cori Bush in a rematch.
18: That's NPR's Tamara Keith reporting. Yemen's Iranian-backed Houthis say they've targeted a Saudi oil tanker in the northern Red Sea with a number of ballistic missiles. NPR's Hadil Al-Shalti reports the Houthis declared a blockade on Saudi ships in a major choke point that the country uses to transport oil.
20: The Houthi rebels called the targeting of the Saudi oil tanker, quote, precise. They said this strike brings the number of Saudi tankers they have attacked to 8. Saudi Arabia did not immediately comment on the strikes. Last month, the Iranian-backed group declared a blockade on Saudi ships in the Bab el-Mandeb Strait, which connects the Red Sea to the Indian Ocean and the Gulf of Aden. They said it was in retaliation for a Saudi siege in Yemen. Saudi Arabia depended on this choke point to ship oil after the disruption in the Strait of Hormuz began in February. The blockade on Bab el-Mandeb threatens to widen the U.S. war with Iran and further affect the world's oil supplies. Hadil Al-Shalchi, NPR News, Istanbul.
18: Russia carried out another round of missiles in the Ukrainian capital overnight, killing at least 17 people and wounding dozens more. NPR's Greg Myrie reports Russian forces have intensified the attacks to exploit Ukraine's lack of air defenses.
17: Russia fired more than two dozen ballistic and hypersonic missiles into Kyiv and its suburbs, igniting large blazes that lit up the night. At daybreak, the sky remained hazy with acrid smoke. The deadliest attack was at a train platform, where eight people were killed while waiting for a train that was running late. Ukraine says it's exhausted its stockpile of U.S.-made Patriot air defense missiles that have limited the damage from Russian attacks in recent years. President Volodymyr Zelensky is pleading with the U.S. and other nations to resupply Ukraine. Greg Myrie, NPR News, Kyiv.
18: You're listening to NPR News from Washington. Puerto Rico will start rationing water on parts of the island this week as a worsening drought strains reservoirs. Officials say some customers will lose water service for up to 48 hours at a time under the rotating schedule. The governor has declared a drought emergency and activated the National Guard to help distribute drinking water in the hardest hit communities. Summer travelers are feeling the effects of higher prices both at the gas pump and when booking flights. NPR's Stephen Bissaha reports domestic and international airfares have risen since the start of the U.S. war with Iran.
21: An average domestic flight last week cost about $80 more than it did a year ago, according to the travel site Kayak. Henry Brunel is a lecturer at California State University Fullerton and says even if a deal to reopen the Strait of Hormuz is reached, it'll take a long time for flights to get cheaper.
22: That's actually a similar pattern to what we saw following the Russian invasion of Ukraine. It took about a year after gas prices started going down until we saw the same pattern with airfares.
21: The average international flight was about $170 more expensive than the same time last year. Stephen Bissaha, NPR News.
18: The Iowa Pork Producers Association is planning to hand out 1,776 pork chops on a stick at this year's state fair. The 1776 Pork Chop Salute marks the nation's 250th birthday. Pork chops on a stick are a longtime fair tradition and a favorite among visiting politicians. 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
5: Good morning, I'm Steve Inskeep. Democracy takes place in public. When a legislature works, people watch from the gallery. Occasionally, protesters burst in. And in Brazil, lawmakers looked up to see capybaras. These South American animals are furry, brown, kind of cute, with big heads, and they weigh up to 175 pounds. Video shows them strolling into a state legislative building. They caused some excitement, although the animals remained calm. It's Morning Edition.
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7: This is Bird Noir. I'm Private Eye Michael Stein. Every good investigator knows to stay vigilant for suspicious behavior. But a call from my old friend Cora reminded me that there's often more to a bird than meets the eye.
8: Michael, I just found the strangest bird. He looked like a crow, but sounded all wrong.
7: That does seem odd, Cora. Could he be a common raven? They look like giant crows that sound deep and croaky.
8: No, his calls were more short and nasal. I even said to him, "What, you got a cold or something?" And that bird called back to me saying, "Uh-uh." I mean, the whole thing seems fishy to me.
7: Fishy is right, but not for the reason you think. In most of the U.S., the American crow is the only crow in town. That's the caw you're probably used to. But on the Atlantic coast, and parts of the Midwest too, the fish crow is a common city bird. The two species look the same, but the fish crow's nasal caw is unmistakable.
8: Idea there were two kinds of crows.
7: Actually, there are more than 30 species worldwide.
8: Okay, wise guy. I'll drop you a line if any of them come cawing.
7: Yep, another case closed. For Bird Noir, I'm Private Eye Michael Stein.
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12: Exploring Science in the Sea. At the time of the dinosaurs, the oceans were filled with lots of big, scary creatures. The biggest and scariest might have been some king-size ancestors of the modern octopus. Some recent research says these monsters could have been as long as a big rig truck. And they would have been smart, critters you wouldn't want to see in the flesh. Scientists looked at the fossilized jawbones of 15 specimens that were already known, and they used a sophisticated imaging technique plus AI to scan a dozen others that hadn't been recognized as octopus relatives. All of the fossils were found in Japan or on Canada's Pacific coast. The octopuses lived between 72 million and 100 million years ago. To determine the size of the creatures, the scientists compared the jawbones to those of modern octopuses. They found that the old guys comprised two species. The largest of them could have reached more than 60 feet long. The scientists also found that most of the jawbones were chipped and eroded. They'd lost up to a tenth of their original volume. That means the creatures used their jaws to crack the shells and bones of lots of smaller prey. Many of the jaws were eroded more on one side than the other. That suggests the octopuses preferred to use one side of their body more than the other, just as people prefer one hand over the other. That's considered a sign of intelligence. So these smart, giant creatures could have been the top ocean predators in the age of the dinosaurs. Science in the Sea is a production of the University of Texas Marine Science Institute and is on the web at scienceandthesea.org. I'm Holly Brawley.
2: 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Keep it here, headed your way during the 8 o'clock hour. We've got Stardate, more South Texas news, and, of course, NPR's Morning Edition. 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

0: Live from NPR News in Washington, I'm Dave Mattingly. The Democratic Senate primary in Michigan remains too close to call this morning between progressive candidate Abdul El-Sayed and Congresswoman Haley Stevens, a moderate. Republican Congressman Chuck Edwards of North Carolina says he's ending his reelection bid. The announcement comes 2 days after the House Ethics Committee recommended Edwards be censured for inappropriate conduct toward two female aides in his office. With the November elections less than 3 months away, NPR's Hansi Lo Wong says a longstanding legal protection for eligible voters in most states is now in effect.
1: What's known as the 90-day quiet period before federal elections is beginning in the 44 states, plus Washington, D.C., that must follow the 1993 National Voter Registration Act. Those states are supposed to have finished any program for systematically removing ineligible voters from their rolls. Congress passed this ban on late mass purges to make sure any eligible voters who mistakenly get flagged have enough time to resolve problems and vote. But the Trump administration and Republican officials in states like Ohio are pushing courts to change how that ban works. They argue it does not apply to programs for removing non-U.S. citizens. The Supreme Court has agreed to hear an Arizona case about this issue during its next term. In 2024, the High Court allowed a late purge in Virginia that canceled registrations of U.S. citizens eligible to vote. Hansi Lo Wong, NPR News.
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2: Bye from the Texas Newsroom, I'm Matt Harab. The ACLU of Texas is suing the Texas A&M University System, claiming the academic freedom of some of its professors has been violated. Our Kyle McClenaghan says the plaintiffs claim some classes were improperly canceled.
3: In 2025, the Texas A&M University Board of Regents approved the creation of review committees at each of its 12 universities to comply with Senate Bill 37. The lawsuit claims that these new committees have resulted in the cancellation of several courses, including those discussing LGBTQ plus literature, religion, race and ethnicity, and ethics. The plaintiffs are asking the court to declare the new curriculum review process unconstitutional. I'm Kyle McClenaghan in Houston.
2: Wildfires are again threatening parts of Texas, KTTZ's Charlie Moranville reports.
4: Texas A&M Forest Service raised the current wildfire preparedness level to 2 last week, meaning there is higher fire danger observed throughout the state. Governor Abbott has asked for additional state wildfire response resources in preparation of this. Weather conditions in Texas this summer have been highly inconsistent, with the moisture from heavy rainfall burning off quickly in intense heat. Without more widespread recurring rain, the Forest Service says Texas will become more susceptible to wildfires. I'm Charlie Moranville in Lubbock.
2: And Governor Abbott wants lawmakers to open areas served by city-owned utilities to competing electricity providers. He told a group in San Antonio that the current plan under CPS Energy forces customers outside the city limits to subsidize the city budget through their utility bills. He says the issue needs to be addressed during next year's legislative session. I'm Matt Harab in the Texas Newsroom.
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6: 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I'm Rob Boskamp. Right now we've got mostly cloudy skies across the region. Still looks like Victoria has those foggy conditions. Can't seem to shake it, and we won't be able to escape the hot weather.

0: Wildfires continue to tear through Northeast Washington State. We'll hear from a Spokane resident whose house and everything in it is gone. Next time, Here and Now.
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2: Good morning, I'm Michelle Martin. Some people have yogurt first thing in the morning. Some people must have their coffee. Danone let you have both with coffee-flavored yogurt with actual caffeine, which I clearly have had. People were obsessed, but for some reason, Danone canceled it this year. One superfan froze 75 cups and now defrosts one a week. The Wall Street Journal reports Danone will bring it back, but there might be changes. So if you like the original, maybe keep rationing those reserves. It's Morning Edition.
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4: Stardate August 5th. NGC 6397 seems like a pretty ordinary globular star cluster. It's not especially big or bright, and nothing about its stars is going to strike anyone as odd. Yet it's been an important astronomical laboratory. Among other things, it's helped astronomers determine the age of the galaxy and the minimum weight of a star. NGC 6397 is in the constellation Eira, the Altar. It's below the tail of Scorpius, the Scorpion. That puts it so far south that it's visible only from the southernmost United States. Hubble Space Telescope has monitored the cluster for decades. It contains several hundred thousand stars packed into a ball only a few dozen light years across. The Milky Way contains about 150 of these clusters, which are the galaxy's oldest inhabitants. Over the decades, Hubble has monitored many of the cluster's stars. The observations helped astronomers lock down the minimum mass for an object to shine as a true star, about 8% the mass of the Sun. Another set of observations helped measure the cluster's distance, just 7,800 light-years, one of the closest of all globulars. That number is important for determining the cluster's age, 13.4 billion years. That means that NGC 6397 and its home galaxy, the Milky Way, took shape when the universe was just 400 million years old. Today's program was made possible by Mercer Caverns in Calaveras County in California's historic gold country. More information at mercercaverns.net. I'm Billy Henry.
5: And you can listen to Starday weekday mornings at the same time from the KEDT News Desk. I'm Rob Boskamp. For the first time since December 2024, the city of Corpus Christi is no longer under Stage 3 drought restrictions. City Manager Peter Zanoni officially declared the downgrading of drought restrictions to Stage 2 during a press conference Tuesday.
6: It's been a long time, but we've achieved a 30%, actually greater, western reservoir level.
5: The ease restrictions come after a very rainy July that boosted the combined reservoir levels of Lake Corpus Christi and Choke Canyon to above 30%, and since exceeded that. Lake Corpus Christi today is at 74% capacity, according to the Texas Water Development Board, up 42% in the past week. Choke Canyon is currently at just over 24% capacity. Under Stage 2 restrictions, lawns can now be watered once every other week on designated days. The new projected water emergency date for Corpus Christi is September 2028. In the Rio Grande Valley, Vice President J.D. Vance canceled his planned visit on Tuesday. Instead, U.S. Secretary of Energy Chris Wright stopped by the Port of Brownsville. He met with local leaders and industry partners to discuss how the energy industry is driving economic growth.
7: We are thrilled to see the range of large projects, the major investments in job creation going around in Brownsville. And that doesn't just happen. It needs to be made to happen.
5: That audio is courtesy of Valley Central News. Republican congressional candidate Eric Flores said that Vance's planned appearance at the port was canceled due to schedule changes. The Brownsville City Commission held a workshop Tuesday on proposed regulations that would govern future data center development within the city. The staff hopes to support economic development while protecting neighborhoods through zoning, infrastructure, and operational requirements. Commissioners also discussed a proposed 90-day moratorium on new data center projects. A proposed ordinance would allow data centers to be only permitted in heavy industrial zoning districts and would require a special use permit before construction could begin. Data centers would also be limited to 5-acre sites, maintain at least 1 mile separation from residential neighborhoods, schools, hospitals, places of worship, and other data centers. Developers would also have to coordinate with utility providers, maintain adequate electrical and water capacity, and submit a compliant water disposal plan before moving forward with a project. Proposed regulations and the potential 90-day moratorium are expected to return to the Brownsville City Commission for future consideration. And keeping on with data centers, Governor Abbott's data center moratorium has prompted calls for a special legislative session. Houston Public Media's Natalie Weber tells us more.
8: The governor says new data centers can't connect to the Texas power grid until the state completes an audit of these facilities. But some have questioned the governor's ability to issue this directive without legislation to back him up. Beth Garza is an energy consultant who previously served as the independent watchdog for ERCOT, which manages the Texas power grid.
9: Unless he's willing to call a special session, which people are asking him to do, I'm not sure how you impose the requirements that his edict seems to want to impose.
8: Abbott also issued a directive earlier this summer calling for state regulators to rein in data centers. I'm Natalie Weber.
5: Responding to critics this week, a spokesperson for Abbott's re-election campaign said the governor's actions had already prompted some data centers to make changes. No word yet on whether Abbott will call a special session. And the city of Victoria has a new deputy city manager. We'll hear more about June Ellis later today on South Texas Midday. And you can also find out more about the new deputy city manager on our website at kedt.org. And from the KEDT News Desk, I'm Rob Boskamp. That is your South Texas and state news this hour. 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
10: It's Morning Edition from NPR News. I'm Steve Inskeep.
11: And I'm Michelle Martin. Good morning. There's been a pattern in the oil market lately. Prices soared in the early weeks of the war with Iran and have fallen several times when President Trump claimed a deal to end that war is close. Trump has been paying close attention to gas prices and on Monday blamed corporate greed for why things are still so expensive.
12: When you look at one company where they made 12 times what they made the year before, they ought to give some of that back to the public. And they better cut the retail price, the consumer price.
11: Let's bring in Bob McNally. He was an energy advisor to former President George W. Bush. He's also founder and president of Rapid Energy Group, which is an independent energy consulting firm. Good morning, Mr. McNally. Thanks for joining us.
13: Good morning, Michelle. Thanks for having me.
11: So the American Petroleum Institute is the trade organization for the U.S. oil industry. It told NPR that the cost of producing oil has not changed that much since the beginning of the war. But prices are way higher, and oil companies are making huge profits. So does President Trump have a point here? Are these oil companies profit-taking and keeping prices higher than they could be?
13: Oil companies are price-takers, not makers. And as you pointed out, profits are high because prices are high. And prices are high for one reason, the war with Iran and the Hormuz disruption. So it's true that the profits are quite fat now. When you see things like COVID and prices collapse, like in 2015, the profits collapse as well. So it's a very cyclical business. But this is all about Hormuz and the Iran war, not any kind of nefarious action by oil companies.
11: So as we said, when the president talks about a peace deal or movement on reopening the Strait of Hormuz, prices fall. But I am curious about why that keeps happening, since none of these deals have come to fruition and the strait is still effectively closed.
13: You know, Michelle, the entrenched optimism that oil traders, especially crude oil traders, have exhibited during this whole crisis is something folks will study for many years and human psychologists. I don't have a good explanation for you. I can tell you in 2022, when Russia invaded Ukraine, traders thought the worst. They expected a much bigger disruption than actually took place. Here, I think it has to do with the unfamiliarity with a prolonged loss of Hormuz. That was literally unimaginable. So perhaps it's something that when human beings are confronted with something they never imagined, sort of a worst case scenario, they believe it's going to end soon. And so, as you noted, they readily respond by selling oil when the president says comforting things. And so we just go up and down in a sort of spasmodic oscillation of prices here.
11: But you don't think the 6 months that this has gone on has offered enough data to possibly recalibrate that?
13: Well, so there have been some, let's call it positive surprises on the crude oil side, right? There's two things. There's crude oil that goes into the refinery, but you and I don't buy crude oil for our car. Then there's the turning the crude oil into refined products. The crude oil has been helped by China. China went on a crash diet and just cut its imports in half. We also use the Strategic Petroleum Reserve. But those buffers, if you will, are running out or reversing. On the refined product side, it's a different story. Very tight, very high margins, which the president mentioned, and that's keeping the pump prices that you and I pay higher. So there have been some positive surprises. It could have been a lot worse, but those factors that helped contain things are sort of wearing off a little bit.
11: Yeah, let me ask you about the Strategic Petroleum Reserve, the SPRO. The president authorized the release of millions of barrels of oil early in the conflict. How much is left? And does that have an impact on energy security?
13: Yeah, so we have about a little over 300 million barrels, about 308 million barrels. That's down from a 700 million barrel top where I helped President Bush put it there 20 years ago. It's really unfortunate. We can't use all that 300 million barrels. The low is probably about 170 or so. It's really unfortunate that both parties and President Biden sort of depleted our SPR for non-emergency reasons. It's a mistake I think we're going to have to correct in the future.
11: That's Bob McNally. He's president of the Rapidan Energy Group. Mr. McNally, thank you.
13: Thank you.
10: We're following protests in Kashmir, the region split between Pakistan and India. For years, Kashmiri Muslims living under Indian rule agitated for autonomy or even independence. Now it is protesters in the part of Kashmir controlled by Pakistan who want more control over their government. NPR's Dia Hadid reports.
14: In footage of a protest shared on social media, men say, "We will kill, we will die, but we will bring a revolution." Protests erupted after Pakistani authorities rejected electoral reforms demanded by residents of Kashmir, who form just over 4 million people. Then, in late July, the violence escalated as security forces halted a march of thousands in a town called Rawalkot. So protesters have been holding a sit-in there. Amnesty International reports that since the violence began, some 40 people have been killed, alongside six Pakistani security personnel. Protest leaders say the death toll is over 60. It's impossible to independently verify because the area has been under a tightening blockade. Pakistani authorities have largely shut down the internet and they've ordered foreign journalists to leave the area. One woman who recently left tells NPR that in her village, families are going hungry and there's medicine shortages. Like most people NPR spoke to, she requested anonymity, fearing her family would be punished. A spokesperson for the government of Pakistan-administered Kashmir said reports of civilian deaths were exaggerated. It denied reports of blockades, but said it had restricted movement in some areas to protect civilians from violence, and it accused some protesters of being armed. Danish Khan is an associate professor at Franklin and Marshall College who hails from Kashmir. He says Pakistan, an Islamic republic, has long presented itself as the rightful ruler of Muslim-majority Kashmir, but the state's violence...
15: That sits very uncomfortably to the story Pakistan tells about itself, to its own people, and to the rest of the world.
14: For the same reason, Khan says, Pakistani authorities are continuing to conduct elections for the territory of Kashmir they administer. It's a way of demonstrating legitimacy. One protest leader told sympathizers that elections carried out at gunpoint have no legitimacy. The spokesperson for Pakistan's most powerful institution, the military, suggested last week that protesters were agents of enemy India and the state was acting softly.
16: State is being very, very restrained.
14: Khan, the associate professor, says Pakistani authorities are trying to seal off Kashmir for another reason too, the fear of contagion.
15: Political movements have a way of traveling, right? The elites in Pakistan are alert that there are a lot of grievances across Pakistan.
14: For now, Kashmiri residents are focused on their own grievances, and they say they'll protest again. Dee Hadid, NPR News.
10: It's Morning Edition from NPR News. I'm Steve Inskeep.
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5: 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We'll have your local, state, and national news. And it's newsmakers and conversations you're looking for. 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And at 4 p.m., All Things Considered brings you insightful interviews and news. 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Have a wonderful Wednesday, and thanks for listening. It's 9 o'clock.
17: Mikhail Glinka wrote that he arrived in Spain on his birthday in 1845, quote, completely delighted by his surroundings. After kind of a fruitless trip to Paris, Glinka came to Spain with one creative objective: collecting Spanish folk tunes as an inspiration to create a large work upon his return to Russia. While there, he noted some keen similarities between Russian and Spanish cultures, and he jotted them down and fused them into this Spanish Overture No. 2, Summer Night in Madrid, coming up.
18: Live from NPR News in Washington, I'm Windsor Johnston. The Associated Press has called Michigan's Democratic Senate primary race for progressive candidate Abdul El Sayed. He defeated moderate Haley Stevens to win the nomination. Speaking to NPR's Morning Edition, El Sayed said Democrats face a pivotal test in the months ahead.
19: If you can build a movement brick by brick on a conversation about who we are and who we want to be, that you can take on $70 million of outside spending, an 11-to-1 spending disadvantage, by motivating people to be a part of their democracy, we look forward to continuing to build that movement to get money out of politics, put money in your pocket, Medicare for all, into November to defeat Mike Rogers, a historically corrupted congressional member in Michigan and wannabe senator.
18: El Sayed will take on Republican Mike Rogers in one of the country's most closely watched Senate races this fall. A federal judge has dismissed the seditious conspiracy case against members of the far-right Oath Keepers group at the request of the Justice Department. A jury convicted leaders of the group in connection with the January 6th attack on the U.S. Capitol building in 2021. NPR's Carrie Johnson reports.
20: A federal judge had sentenced Oath Keepers leader Stuart Rhodes to spend 18 years in prison, calling him an ongoing threat to democracy. But the Trump Justice Department backed away from the case against Rhodes and other members of the group, so Judge Amit Mehta reluctantly agreed to dismiss it. In a new court filing, the judge says the move diminishes the gravity of January 6th and denigrates the work of prosecutors and police who tried to hold the perpetrators to account. A lawyer for Stuart Rhodes says seditious conspiracy charges should never have been brought. Carrie Johnson, NPR News, Washington.
18: Stocks on Wall Street opened higher this morning on the heels of big gains Tuesday. NPR's Scott Horsley reports the Dow Jones Industrial Average jumped more than 600 points in early trading.
21: Both the Dow and the S&P 500 index closed at record highs on Tuesday, boosted by strong corporate earnings reports as well as hopes for a diplomatic resolution with Iran that might lead to a reopening of the Strait of Hormuz. The Walt Disney Company reported better-than-expected results for the quarter, thanks to the billion-dollar box office success of Toy Story 5. Disney theme parks in the U.S. are also doing well, despite a drop in the number of international visitors. SpaceX reported financial results for the first time since going public earlier this summer. The company, run by Elon Musk, lost more than $500 million, as strong revenues were eclipsed by big spending, especially on artificial intelligence. Scott Horsley, NPR News, Washington.
18: President Trump is in Las Vegas today, where he's expected to highlight his economic agenda and also drum up support for Republican candidates ahead of the midterm elections. This is NPR News. China is restricting drone exports to the United States and sanctioning seven American entities in response to recent U.S. restrictions on Chinese companies. The measures come ahead of President Xi Jinping's expected visit to the U.S. next month. NPR's Jennifer Pack reports from Beijing.
0: Beijing is requiring reviews of Chinese drones, key components, and technologies for export to the U.S. in response to recent decisions by the U.S. to ban new imports of Chinese-made drones, humanoid robots, and robot dogs over national security concerns. The U.S. then added 43 more Chinese firms to a list over ties to the alleged forced labor of Uyghurs and other Muslim minorities. In both cases, the affected Chinese companies cannot export new products to the U.S. China's Commerce Ministry says the U.S. violated the recent agreement to stabilize relations with China. A spokesperson added that China's countermeasures have been restrained and hopes the U.S. can meet China halfway. Jennifer Pack, NPR News, Beijing.
18: Health officials in Northern Virginia are investigating the state's first documented case of locally acquired dengue fever. The patient had not recently traveled outside of the state, but had been near someone infected during international travel. Officials believe a local mosquito likely picked up the virus from that person and later transmitted it to the second patient. There's no evidence of continued spread, and no other locally acquired cases have been reported. On Wall Street, the Dow is up 639 points. This is NPR News.
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17: Perhaps influenced by Georges Bizet's Carmen of 30 years prior to this, Manuel de Falla's opera La Vida Breve, Spanish for Life is Short or The Brief Life, tells the story of a passionate Romanian woman, influenced significantly by Claude Debussy. There's La Vida Breve, Spanish dance, Manuel de Falla, and the guitarist John Williams.

0: Zul Bailey was the cellist there, Simone Dinnerstein, piano, in Variations on Mozart's By Bannern by Beethoven. I'm Kevin O'Connor. Have a great day.
1: And a good Wednesday morning to you. I'm Lon Gonzalez, and how are you today? Hope you're doing well and ready for the middle of the week, and it's going to be another warm one, as predicted. Mostly sunny, breezy, and, of course, very warm today with a high around 96, so be careful out there, okay, if you happen to be outdoors for an extended amount of time. 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And you know, every corner of the globe has a very unique flavor of sound, and the Putumayo World Music Hour brings you a taste of exceptional music from every corner of the world. 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
2: From APM, American Public Media, this is Performance Today. I'm Valerie Kaler. Mieczysław Weinberg wrote his Second Symphony in 1946, shortly after fleeing Nazi-occupied Poland for the Soviet Union. For a composer whose life was in such turmoil, this music seems to exercise remarkable restraint. No winds, no percussion, just the aching human voices of strings. Weinberg lost much of his family in the Holocaust and was building a new life in exile in his new home of Moscow. This symphony comes from that time, heartbreak overlapping with hope, a chance for a different life. We'll learn more about Weinberg and hear this String Symphony No. 2 ahead. Live from NPR News in Washington, I'm Windsor Johnston. Michigan's heavily contested Democratic Senate primary has been decided. Progressive Abdul El Sayed narrowly defeated moderate Haley Stevens. Michigan Public Radio's Russ McNamara reports the race was among the most expensive Senate primaries ever for political advertising.
3: Pro-Israel lobby AIPAC and other groups spent over $60 million on ads for Stevens and against El Sayed. Speaking to supporters in Detroit earlier this morning, El Sayed focused on his general election opponent, Republican former Congressman Mike Rogers, and bringing all Democrats together.
4: We have a responsibility to assure that we unite to make sure that Mike Rogers never sees the inside of the U.S. Senate.
3: This will be Rogers' second attempt at the office. He narrowly lost 2 years ago to Democrat Alyssa Slotkin. For NPR News, I'm Russ McNamara in Detroit.
2: Russia carried out another round of missiles in the Ukrainian capital overnight, killing at least 17 people. NPR's Greg Myrie reports Russian forces have intensified the attacks to exploit Ukraine's lack of air defenses.
5: Russia fired more than two dozen ballistic and hypersonic missiles into Kyiv and its suburbs, igniting large blazes that lit up the night. At daybreak, the sky remained hazy with acrid smoke. The deadliest attack was at a train platform where 8 people were killed while waiting for a train that was running late. Ukraine says it's exhausted its stockpile of U.S.-made Patriot air defense missiles that have limited the damage from Russian attacks in recent years. President Volodymyr Zelensky is pleading with the U.S. and other nations to resupply Ukraine. Greg Myrie, NPR News, Kyiv.
2: Iran says it's getting closer to an agreement that would temporarily open the Strait of Hormuz. NPR's Hadil Al-Shalchi reports Qatari and U.S. officials are citing progress in a broader deal to reopen the critical waterway.
6: Qatar's foreign ministry said that talks on reopening the Strait of Hormuz were in the, quote, very progressive stages, and that a draft was being circulated among parties. It said that no deal has been reached yet. Secretary of State Marco Rubio said that there were, quote, progress in talks, but not finality yet. Iran and Oman said they were getting close to their own deal to temporarily open the strait. Iranian officials said they would use an intermediate route whereby ships enter the Persian Gulf using an Iranian-controlled route and exit using an Omani-controlled one. The Iranian foreign ministry said a deal was contingent on the U.S. lifting its blockade on Iranian ports. Hadil Al-Shalchi, NPR News, Istanbul.
7: Stocks are trading higher on Wall Street at this hour. The Dow was up 612 points, the Nasdaq up 21. You're listening to NPR News from Washington. Chipotle Mexican Grill has removed jalapenos from some of its restaurants tied to a salmonella outbreak in Minnesota. The fast food chain says it's pulled the product from restaurants across the country as a precaution. This comes as the FDA continues to investigate a cyclospora outbreak tied to iceberg lettuce that sickened thousands of people in the U.S. The Food and Drug Administration is expected to decide as soon as today whether to approve the first flu vaccine that uses mRNA technology. NPR's Rob Stein reports.
8: The vaccine is called Mflusiva. It was developed by Moderna, the same company that made one of the two mRNA COVID-19 vaccines. Mflusiva appears to offer more protection than traditional flu vaccines and can be produced and updated more quickly. But the Trump administration has been highly critical of mRNA technology, so the decision by the FDA under Health Secretary Robert F. Kennedy Jr., a longtime critic of vaccines, especially mRNA vaccines, is being closely watched. Rob Stein, NPR News.
7: A discarded SpaceX rocket stage was expected to hit the moon today after drifting through space for more than a year. The Falcon 9 upper stage was projected to strike the lunar surface at roughly 5,400 miles an hour. Scientists said the impact could create a new crater and offer data on lunar dust and crater formation. I'm Windsor Johnston, NPR News, in Washington.
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2: 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I'm Valerie Kaler. Composer Carlos Simon finds inspiration in every corner of his experience, from growing up in the church, from history, from current events, and for the piece we're about to hear, from Oprah. During the taping of the last Oprah Winfrey show in 2001, she reflected on her faith and said, quote, "I have felt the presence of God my whole life. Even when I didn't have a name for it, I could feel the voice bigger than myself speaking to me. And all of us have that same voice. Be still and know it. You can acknowledge it or not. You can worship it or not. You can praise it, you can ignore it, or you can know it." Carlos Simon was inspired by Oprah's words and wrote this 6-minute piece for piano, violin, and cello. Be Still and Know, by Carlos Simon.

0: Music inspired by the words of Oprah Winfrey from 2001. She was talking about her awareness of a divine presence. Be Still and Know by Carlos Simon. Violinist Stefan Hirsch, cellist Bian Song, and pianist Susan Grace gave that performance during the Colorado College Summer Music Festival in Colorado Springs. American composer Carlos Simon grew up surrounded by music in the Pentecostal church his father founded in Atlanta. Gospel was the only music allowed in their house. He loved that, and he looked up to his uncles, who were gospel musicians. He'd follow them around asking questions about music and recording their answers on his own little tape player, and he applied their insights to his own compositions. Composer Carlos Simon. In a moment, Harpicide. This is Performance Today from APM.
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0: It's the middle of the night. Ghostly apparitions make their way out into the darkness. Terror sets in as haunting music creeps into the scene. Maybe you weren't expecting a jazzy harp for your scary midnight music. But American composer Pearl Chertok thought it set the right mood for Harpicide. Chertok was joking, of course. No harps or harpists are harmed during her piece, called Harpicide at Midnight. It's more of a lighthearted take on terror. Lots of special effects for the harpist to employ. Let's hear it from a concert at the Lucerne Festival in Lucerne, Switzerland. Harpist Tiasha Goffner played this as an encore. Harpicide at Midnight by Pearl Chertok.

0: What's jazzy, harpy, and goes bump in the night? That piece we just heard by American composer and harpist Pearl Chertoff. It's called Harpicide at Midnight from her Around the Clock suite. Tiasha Goffner played it as an encore for a concert at the Lucerne Festival in Lucerne, Switzerland. Tiasha Goffner, up-and-coming harpist from Switzerland. She's been playing concerts internationally since she was 10. She studied at the Lausanne Conservatory and at the Juilliard School in New York. And she noticed a big difference in the focus of the programs at those two schools. She said her master's program in Lausanne focused solely on music, while the Juilliard program also encouraged her to consider networking, concert promotion, and social media. It helped her grow more of the business skills she needs to build her career as a 21st century artist. Goffner loves to collaborate with living composers, and she makes her own harp transcriptions to add to the harp repertoire. She's definitely a musician to keep an eye on, and thanks to her Juilliard training, you can follow her adventures on social media. Harpist Tiasha Goffner. Speaking of which, if you're on Instagram, follow Performance Today. Megan Oglesby and I have been making goofy little videos, and we would be tickled pink if you were to watch them. And comment and share and all those other things. But only if you really mean it. Just search Performance Today on Instagram. 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
0: Mieczysław Weinberg wrote the music we're about to hear in 1945 and 46. He was living in Moscow after fleeing the Nazis in Poland. His friend and fellow composer Dmitri Shostakovich helped him get settled and adapt to his new life as an exile. A few years later, Stalin's anti-Semitic campaigns closed in. Weinberg's family was targeted. His father-in-law was killed. And in January of 1953, Weinberg himself was arrested on fabricated conspiracy charges. Shostakovich and his wife stepped in as power of attorney to protect Weinberg's wife and young daughter. Shostakovich even wrote directly to Stalin and the security chief, defending Weinberg and risking his own safety. Relief came at last when Stalin died in March of 1953. Weinberg was freed the next month and returned to his family and to his work. Let's hear the Symphony No. 2 for Strings by Mieczysław Weinberg from a concert during the Salzburg Festival in Austria. Franz Welser-Most leads the Vienna Philharmonic Orchestra in this performance.

A symphony without winds or percussion, built entirely from the voices of strings. There's an intensity to that string symphony, also a very lyrical quality, with a melancholy undercurrent. Franz Welser-Most conducted the Vienna Philharmonic at the Great Festival Hall in Salzburg during the annual Salzburg Festival. That performance was the first time the Vienna Phil played Mieczysław Weinberg's Symphony No. 2 for strings. Weinberg wrote that string symphony in 1946, shortly after fleeing Nazi-occupied Poland for the Soviet Union. Dmitri Shostakovich helped him settle in Moscow, as Weinberg had lost much of his family in the Holocaust and was starting a new life in exile. Shostakovich continued to look out for Weinberg, even when Stalin's crackdowns had Weinberg in the political crosshairs and imprisoned on fake charges. After Stalin's death in 1953, Weinberg was released without incident and reunited with his family. He continued to write music until his death in 1996. Composer Mieczysław Weinberg.

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1: And a good Wednesday morning to you. I'm Lon Gonzalez. How are you today? Hope you enjoyed that first hour of Performance Today. 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
0: From APM, American Public Media, this is Performance Today. I'm Valerie Kaler. On the way this hour, music that shows off the virtuoso capabilities of the violin and the double bass, written by a fellow who knew his way around both those instruments very well. He was a very promising violinist as a youngster, good enough to win a spot at the Milan Conservatory at the age of 13. Small snag, he needed a scholarship, and the only ones available were for bassoon and double bass. So Giovanni Battistini just became a bassist, and he changed the trajectory of that instrument forever. The duo concertant for violin, bass, and piano on the way this hour.
2: Live from NPR News in Washington, I'm Kristen Wright. The U.S. Senate race in Michigan is one of the most closely watched. It's seen as a must-win if Democrats want to take control of the chamber. Yesterday's Democratic primary was called this morning for progressive candidate Abdul Al-Sayed after a nail-biter of a night in his contest against moderate Congresswoman Haley Stevens. Al-Sayed spoke to supporters in Detroit a little while ago.
3: I know that it was a bitter end to this very long primary. But I also know that Haley brings the best of herself to her work. She is one of the most committed public servants that you'll ever meet. She loves democracy like I love democracy. And whatever differences that we might have had in the primary, they pale in comparison to what unifies us.
2: Al-Sayed is a former public health official. NPR's Tamara Keith reports on what's next in Michigan's Senate race.
4: The Republicans selected former Congressman Mike Rogers. He was endorsed by President Trump and cleared the field. Republicans see this as a key pickup opportunity in what could be a difficult year for them. But Rogers is an insider running in a year when the anti-establishment mood is strong, and he'll have to overcome the headwinds created by an unpopular president.
2: NPR's Tamara Keith reporting there. Now to the war with Iran. President Trump says a deal to reopen the Strait of Hormuz could come as soon as today. Meanwhile, Yemen's Iranian-backed Houthis say they fired ballistic missiles at a Saudi oil tanker in the northern Red Sea. NPR's Hadil Al-Shalchi reports.
5: The Houthi rebels called the targeting of the Saudi oil tanker, quote, precise. They said this strike brings the number of Saudi tankers they have attacked to 8. Last month, the Iranian-backed group declared a blockade on Saudi ships in the Bab el-Mandeb Strait, which connects the Red Sea to the Indian Ocean and the Gulf of Aden. They said it was in retaliation for a Saudi siege in Yemen. Saudi Arabia depended on this choke point to ship oil after the disruption in the Strait of Hormuz began in February. The blockade on Bab el-Mandeb threatens to widen the U.S. war with Iran and further affect the world's oil supplies. Hadil Al-Shalchi, NPR News, Istanbul.
2: Elon Musk's aerospace and AI company SpaceX touted growing revenues and shrinking losses in its first quarterly earnings report since its IPO. But as NPR's John Ruich reports, the company spent heavily on AI and research and development.
6: On an earnings call, Elon Musk put a positive spin on the company's progress in satellite communications, AI, and the development of a reusable heavy lift rocket.
7: The SpaceX team is solving some of the hardest engineering problems in the history of humanity, and I think the team is succeeding.
6: Subscriptions to its satellite internet arm Starlink doubled to 12 million with growing income, but the company remains unprofitable, reporting a loss of more than $500 million during the quarter, with capital expenditures nearly doubling from the prior quarter.
2: John Ruich reporting. This is NPR News. Scientists say they have found a new clue as to how COVID-19 may cause long COVID. NPR's Rob Stein has the story.
8: The researchers studied more than 1,100 patients who were hospitalized for COVID at 20 hospitals around the country. In a paper published in the journal Nature, the team, led by researchers at the University of Texas at Austin, found that infection with the coronavirus that causes COVID can apparently reactivate other viruses that had been dormant in their bodies. That includes a family of common viruses that may be associated with long COVID. The researchers hope the advance will lead to new ways to treat long COVID, which affects millions of Americans. Rob Stein, NPR News.
2: The first of its kind flu vaccine faces a big test. Today is the deadline for the Food and Drug Administration to decide whether to approve it. The vaccine is for older adults and uses the same mRNA technology used in COVID shots. Health Secretary Robert F. Kennedy has questioned it. An advisory panel recommended that the FDA approve the vaccine in June after the agency said it wasn't going to review it, then reversed course. Cooler weather and a break in the winds are allowing firefighters in Washington state to make progress on wildfires that are burning homes and forcing thousands of people to leave for safety. Today, some are being allowed to go back home in Spokane. But now there are concerns about air quality because of all the smoke. Alerts warning of unhealthy levels of air pollution are in effect across most of Washington and surrounding states. I'm Kristen Wright, and this is NPR News.
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10: From APM, American Public Media, this is Performance Today. I'm Valerie Kaler. I'm glad you're here for our musical adventures and discoveries. The 19th century household of the Bottesini family in Italy was full of music. Dad played clarinet and led a band, so there was always some kind of musical activity at home. Young Giovanni Bottesini started playing the violin, immediately showed great promise. So much so that when he was 13, he auditioned for the Milan Conservatory and was accepted. One teeny tiny wrinkle, though. He needed funding in order to attend. There were only two scholarships available, bassoon and double bass. Giovanni Bottesini switched from violin to bass and just crushed it. He became an expert on this new instrument, built a remarkable career, and demonstrated that the bass was a virtuoso instrument. Later in life, he started writing music for the double bass, not just his technical studies, which every bassist learns, but also music for the concert stage. Violinist Benjamin Beilman, bassist Nina Bernat, and pianist Yutong Sun with Giovanni Bottesini's Grand Duo Concertante.

Violinist Benjamin Beilman, bassist Nina Burnett, and pianist Yutong Sun in a performance at Reed College in Portland, Oregon. A concert presented by Chamber Music Northwest. They played the Grand Duo Concertante for violin, bass, and piano. Music by the accidental bassist Giovanni Bottesini. Started as a violinist, but switched to bass because that's where the scholarship money was. Bottesini single-handedly changed the reputation of the double bass, proving that it was more than a back row of the orchestra instrument and worthy of a place out front in the spotlight. Nina Burnett, not an accidental bassist, but she's doing the same thing for that instrument now. Once you've heard her play, you know the bass can be lyrical and fiery, technically demanding, and virtuosically brilliant. She is a former P.T. Young artist, and we love to hear what she's doing out in the world. In a moment, giddy up.

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0: I can't think of many pieces of music that suddenly become recognizable when they're almost finished. But I'd like to share a piece now in this rarefied category, and maybe we can have some fun with this. I won't tell you ahead of time the name of the piece. It's entirely possible you'll have no idea what it is for about the first 8 minutes or so. But hang in there. The piece has a sudden shift and goes into a very famous theme with just 3 minutes to go. What do you say we meet back here in 12 and a half minutes and compare notes on whether we recognize it?

0: I'm always tickled by how suddenly Rossini makes that transition into the really famous part of the piece. The flute and the oboe are tootling along, playing a lovely, quiet, slow tune, and they are rudely interrupted by a trumpet, and then we're off to the races for the last 3 minutes. So before we heard that, I didn't share the name, and I wondered if you might recognize it. That was the William Tell Overture by Rossini. And that famous final section appropriated by the Lone Ranger. Theme music for the radio shows all the way back in 1933, continuing with TV shows, movies, and more, right up until recently. There was a 2013 Hollywood blockbuster movie of the Lone Ranger, and Rossini's music even showed up there. We heard Rossini's William Tell from a concert in Taipei, Taiwan. Leonard Slatkin led the Taipei Music Festival Orchestra. You can hear that overture again on the PT page. Our shows are always archived for 30 days after broadcast as streaming audio on demand. 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In a moment, art imitating art, imitating art, imitating life. This is Performance Today from APM.
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0: Aloysius Bertrand. Aloysius Bertrand was a French writer active in the first half of the 19th century. His most enduring work was a series of poems inspired by Rembrandt's dramatic use of light and dark and by the grotesque etchings of a 17th century artist, Jacques Callot. Bertrand wanted to create with words what those artists had done with images. He called his collection Gaspard de la Nuit, Fantasies in the Manner of Rembrandt and Callot. It was published in 1842, a year after he died. Half a century later, one of Maurice Ravel's friends stumbled upon these odd poetic hallucinations and shared them with Ravel. A dozen years after that, Ravel came back to the poems. They resonated with him and with the way he saw his compositional style evolving. He chose three of them as inspiration for a suite he called Gaspard de la Nuit. We'll start with a story of the water.

water sprite Undine, who falls in love with a human. Undine tells the man of her love, but he says he's in love with a mortal woman. First, Undine pouts, then she cries, and then she laughs, dissolving into rain on his windowpane.

Scarbo, the last movement of Maurice Ravel's Gaspar de la Nuit. Scarbo is this creepy little goblin who alternates between preventing a poet from sleeping and haunting his dreams when he does slumber. Before that, we heard a cascading evocation of the water nymph Ondine. The first and last movements of Gaspar de la Nuit by Ravel. We heard pianist Issa Takane Mason at the University of Georgia Performing Arts Center in Atlanta in a concert supported by Greg and Pamela Mistel.

0: 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I'm Valerie Kaler. 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
1: 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On its way next, South Texas Midday, Rob Boskamp gets you caught up on everything happening in and around South Texas. A peek at your weather to help get your afternoon started. Currently 91 degrees in Corpus Christi, 92 in Victoria, and 93 in the Valley. Another warm South Texas day ahead. And South Texas Midday, now on its way, it's noon.
2: I'm Rob Boskamp, and these are your South Texas headlines. Vice President Vance was unable to stop by the port of Brownsville yesterday, but Secretary of Energy Chris Wright took his place. The City of Victoria has hired a new deputy city manager. The University of Texas is suing a Corpus Christi business over trademark infringement. Brownsville City Commission discusses data center development regulations, and the Texas governor's data center moratorium is prompting calls for a special legislative session.
3: Unless he's willing to call a special session, which people are asking him to do, I'm not sure how you impose the requirements that his edict seems to want to impose.
2: With midterm elections on the horizon, the Texas Newsroom asks if Latino voters would vote for President Trump again.
4: They're happy that the border is quiet and that some of the chaos of the Biden administration is over. But when it comes to mass deportation, what ICE is doing, what Border Patrol is doing, they oppose that.
2: All this and more coming up on South Texas Midday.
5: Live from NPR News in Washington, I'm Kristen Wright. Michigan's heavily contested Democratic Senate primary has been decided. Progressive Abdul El-Sayed narrowly defeated moderate Haley Stevens. Michigan Public Radio's Russ McNamara reports the race was among the most expensive Senate primaries ever.
6: Pro-Israel lobby AIPAC and other groups spent over $60 million on ads for Stevens and against El-Sayed. Speaking to supporters in Detroit earlier this morning, El-Sayed focused on his general election opponent, Republican former Congressman Mike Rogers, and bringing all Democrats together.
7: We have a responsibility to assure that we unite to make sure that Mike Rogers never sees the inside of the U.S. Senate.
6: This will be Rogers' second attempt at the office. He narrowly lost 2 years ago to Democrat Alyssa Slotkin. For NPR News, I'm Russ McNamara in Detroit.
5: Virginia's congressional Democratic primary is among those closely watched around the country as well. Former Representative Elaine Luria defeated three other Democrats, including a challenge from the left. She's looking to get her seat back. She lost it after serving on the January 6th committee. Luria will face Republican Congresswoman Jen Kiggins in a rematch in November. Both are military veterans. Russia carried out another round of missile attacks in the Ukrainian capital, killing at least 17 people. NPR's Greg Myrie reports.
8: Russia fired more than two dozen ballistic and hypersonic missiles into Kyiv and its suburbs, igniting large blazes that lit up the night. At daybreak, the sky remained hazy with acrid smoke. The deadliest attack was at a train platform where eight people were killed while waiting for a train that was running late. Ukraine says it's exhausted its stockpile of U.S.-made Patriot air defense missiles that have limited the damage from Russian attacks in recent years. President Volodymyr Zelensky is pleading with the U.S. and other nations to resupply Ukraine. Greg Myrie, NPR News, Kyiv.
5: Congressman Chuck Edwards is dropping his reelection bid after a censure recommendation. NPR's Barbara Sprunt reports.
9: The North Carolina Republican says he will complete his current term, but is ending his re-election campaign. Following a months-long investigation, the Bipartisan Ethics Committee recommended a full House censure after finding Edwards had engaged in unprofessional and inappropriate conduct towards two young female staffers. Edwards cooperated with that investigation and has denied any wrongdoing. The committee said it found no evidence that he engaged in sexual activity or propositioned the staffers. A committee of North Carolina Carolina's 11th congressional district will convene next week to select a Republican to replace Edwards on the November ballot. Barbara Sprent, NPR News, Washington.
5: This is NPR News. Regular gas in the U.S. is still averaging more than $4 a gallon. Officials in Iran and Oman say they're getting close to an agreement on the Strait of Hormuz that could ease pressure on the global economy. Some working coal miners in Appalachia are now suffering from incurable black lung disease at a rate not seen since the 1970s. Howard Burks reports on the key finding in a new study by federal researchers.
10: You have to go back to 1978 to find the same rate of black lung disease, more than 30%, for working coal miners in Kentucky, Virginia, and West Virginia who spent more than 24 years underground. That's what epidemiologists found at the National Institute for Occupational Safety and Health when testing coal miners in the last 5 years. Scott Laney led the research.
11: It's very frustrating to have spent my career working on this and trying to prevent this terrible disease and every year seeing it get worse and worse and worse.
10: Silica dust is blamed and a new federal regulation is supposed to protect miners, but enforcement is on hold indefinitely given opposition from the mining industry. For NPR News, I'm Howard Burkus.
5: A piece of a SpaceX rocket slammed into the moon today, as predicted it would. The rocket had drifted off course after it launched a pair of lunar landers and scientific instruments to the moon last year. Researchers tracking the collision clocked it at more than 5,000 miles an hour. SpaceX says it is working with NASA to avoid this happening again. I'm Kristen Wright, NPR News, from Washington.
12: 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They now offer Duck.ai, where users can chat privately with AI. Duck.ai. 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
2: The U.S. Secretary of Energy stopped by the Port of Brownsville yesterday. Victoria has a new deputy city manager. And the University of Texas is suing a Corpus Christi meat market. This is South Texas Midday. I'm Rob Boskamp. Thank you for joining me on this Wednesday, August 5th. Vice President J.D. Vance canceled his planned South Texas visit on Tuesday. Instead, U.S. Secretary of Energy Chris Wright stopped by the Port of Brownsville. He met with local leaders and industry partners to discuss how the energy industry is driving economic growth.
13: We are thrilled to see the range of large projects, the major investments in job creation going around in Brownsville. And that doesn't just happen. It needs to be made to happen.
2: That audio courtesy of Valley Central News. Republican congressional candidate Eric Flores said that Vance's planned appearance at the port was canceled due to schedule changes. The city of Victoria has a new deputy city manager. June Ellis brings in 3 decades of municipal experience, including executive leadership in municipal administration. He most recently served as assistant city manager in Beaumont. Ellis will oversee the city of Victoria's public safety departments, including its police and fire departments, municipal court, and human resources department. He will also support city council relations and assist the city manager in overseeing day-to-day operations. Chris Six News reports that the University of Texas has filed a lawsuit against Corpus Christi-based Staple Street Meat Market and its owner. The lawsuit accuses the business of trademark infringement, unfair competition, and trademark dilution. The lawsuit filed on July 29th alleges the meat market uses a Longhorn logo identical to the university's registered trademark, along with a color scheme that could mislead customers to think the business is affiliated with the university. The Brownsville City Commission held a workshop Tuesday on proposed regulations that would govern future data center development within the city. The staff hopes to support economic development while protecting neighborhoods through zoning, infrastructure, and operational requirements. Commissioners also discussed a proposed 90-day moratorium on new data center projects. A proposed ordinance would allow data centers to only be permitted in heavy industrial zoning districts and would require a special use permit before construction could begin. Data centers would also be limited to 5-acre sites and maintain at least a 1-mile separation from residential neighborhoods, schools, hospitals, places of worship, and other data centers. Developers would also have to coordinate with utility providers, maintain adequate electrical and water capacity, and submit a compliant water disposal plan before moving forward with the project. The proposed regulations and potential 90-day moratorium are expected to return to the Brownsville City Commission for future consideration. And on the note of data centers, Governor Greg Abbott's moratorium has prompted calls for a special legislative session. Houston Public Media's Natalie Weber tells us more.
14: The governor says new data centers can't connect to the Texas power grid until the state completes an audit of these facilities. But some have questioned the governor's ability to issue this directive without legislation to back him up. Beth Garza is an energy consultant who previously served as the independent watchdog for ERCOT, which manages the Texas power grid.
3: Unless he's willing to call a special session, which people are asking him to do, I'm not sure how you impose the requirements that his edict seems to want to impose.
14: Abbott also issued a directive earlier this summer calling for state regulators to rein in data centers. I'm Natalie Weber.
2: Responding to critics this week, a spokesperson for Abbott's re-election campaign said the governor's actions had already prompted some data centers to make changes. No word yet on whether Abbott will call a special session. In 2024, very few Texans were shocked when Donald Trump won the state. What did surprise many was that the Republican also flipped 9 traditionally blue counties in the Rio Grande Valley, including some majority Latino counties that had voted Democratic for decades. But a recent bipartisan poll of Hispanic voters found that 20% of those who voted for Trump 2 years ago say they wouldn't do it again. The group behind that poll is Unidos US, a national nonpartisan Latino civil rights and advocacy group. And last week, they brought their annual convention to Texas. The Texas Newsroom's Blaze Ganey was there and asked Latino voters how they're feeling with just 3 months until the 2026 midterm elections.
15: More than 1,000 people attended the 2026 Unidos U.S. Conference at the Fairmont in Austin.
16: We are going to ask you to use your phone for a couple activities. Get your camera ready to scan some QR codes.
15: In this breakout session called Building an Economy That Delivers, about 75 people listened as Santiago Suero polled the audience.
16: What issue do you think Latino voters rank as their highest priority?
15: Attendees quickly joined in, submitting their answers.
16: Seeing a lot of people saying cost of living. Immigration is the second highest one.
15: Which popped up on the screen, creating a word cloud.
16: Jobs is pretty high up there. The cost of living is far and away the top one that y'all are answering.
15: These answers are pretty similar to what Latino voters in Texas were focused on 2 years ago, before the 2024 election. High housing costs, expensive groceries, and uncertainty surrounding immigration policy. That year, exit polls showed a majority of Texas Latinos voted for President Donald Trump. But Forward.US immigration expert Andrea Flores says many Latino voters who supported him now have mixed feelings.
4: They're happy that the border is quiet and that some of the chaos of the Biden administration is over. But when it comes to mass deportation, what ICE is doing, what Border Patrol is doing, they oppose that.
15: And like in that audience poll, Flores says Latinos overall aren't feeling much better about the current state of the economy. Like Austinite Olivia Dominguez, she's in her 60s and says she came to the conference since she's had a lot of free time since losing her job.
17: I stopped working in January, not voluntarily.
15: I asked her which party is doing the best right now to court Latino voters.
17: Who's doing the best?
15: There was no easy answer.
17: But I know the disappointment in what's going on with immigration and our dollar, I would say maybe the Democrat might have an edge.
15: Texas Democrats seem to feel the same way, likely a reason why two of their most high-profile candidates this November spoke at the event's luncheon, Democratic U.S. Senate candidate James Tallarico and Gina Hinojosa, who's running for governor. Hinojosa told the crowd this year Latino voters in Texas have more power than ever.
18: To give you a sense of our importance in this election, in 2018, the closest a Democrat came to flipping Texas in recent history, Beto O'Rourke ran against Ted Cruz, and he got 64% of the Latino vote.
15: Since then, Hispanics have become the state's majority, now making up more than 40% of Texas' population.
18: When I get 64% of the Latino vote, in 2026, I win.
15: But getting to that number won't be easy. Democrats in Texas and nationally have their own problems to address with Latino voters. But there have been recent signs the party may be earning some votes back. Here's Andrea Flores, the lawyer and immigration expert.
4: In the first round of off-cycle elections, so you saw in New Jersey, in a Florida mayor's race, in Pennsylvania, you saw a swing back of Latino voters back towards Democrats in those early races. Now it's a question of, will we see that again?
15: What that trend means for Texas in November is still up in the air. So while the issues on voters' minds may have stayed the same, the party they trust to address them might be changing. I'm Blaze Ganey in Austin.
2: In state news, Governor Abbott wants lawmakers to open areas served by municipally owned utilities to competing electricity providers. Speaking in San Antonio on Tuesday, Abbott said that more than 100,000 CPS energy customers live outside the city, but still help fund its budget through their utility bills. He called that taxation through electricity prices without representation and says lawmakers should now change the law.
19: So we've tried it before and have not gotten enough votes to get it done. This is legislation that's been brought it before. It's time that we get it across the finish line.
2: During the 2023 legislative session, Republican State Senator Charles Schwertner proposed restrictions on municipally owned utilities like CPS and Austin Energy. CPS Energy says its public model has consistently produced some of the lowest combined electric and gas rates in Texas, with its returns benefiting customers and the community rather than private investors. Wildfires are a concerning issue right now across the nation, with 50 uncontained fires burning across Washington and Oregon. Here in Texas, August is traditionally a hot, dry month, which can lead to high fire danger. KTTZ's Charlie Moranville reports the state is finding ways to prepare for the month ahead.
20: 112 new fires were reported nationwide on Monday, including one in Texas. The Bear Hollow Fire has burned 400 acres west of Fort Worth, according to the National Interagency Fire Center. Texas A&M Forest Service raised the current wildfire preparedness level to 2 last week, meaning there is higher fire danger observed throughout the state. Governor Abbott has asked for additional state wildfire response resources in preparation of this. Weather conditions in Texas this summer have been highly inconsistent, with the moisture from heavy rainfall burning off quickly in intense heat. Without more widespread recurring rain, the Forest Service says Texas will become more susceptible to wildfires. I'm Charlie Moranville in Lubbock.
2: And that is the latest news and information on South Texas Midday. I'm Rob Boskamp. Your community arts calendar and more is on the way.
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22: This is the Composer's Date Book for August 5th. I'm John Burge. On today's date, in 2012, at the Royal Albert Hall in London, the BBC Scottish Symphony Orchestra, under the direction of Scottish conductor Donald Ronicles, gave the world premiere of a new orchestral piece by the Scottish composer, Thea Musgrave. You might be forgiven for asking, were any bagpipes involved? Well, no, but the piece did involve the next best thing, if you're Scottish, that is, namely, the Loch Ness Monster. The new piece was titled Loch Ness, A Postcard from Scotland.

0: And here's how composer Thea Musgrave described her new work. This Scottish loch is famous for its monster, only very occasionally seen. In this lighthearted work, he, the monster, a tuba, emerges from the depths in the key of E-flat to find the sun, A major, coming out from a thick mist, string clusters. As he plays, he is warmed by the sparkling sun, represented by trumpets, and by the strains of an ancient Scottish melody. As the sun goes down, he dives back into the deep waters with a big splash. Then a cool moon rises, a light breeze ruffles the surface of the waters, and all is at peace. Composer's Datebook is produced by APM, American Public Media, in collaboration with the American Composers Forum, reminding you that all music was once new.
1: 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I'm Spencer Chiok. 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Music begins at 7:45. 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It's 12:20 and we have some wonderful music on the way. We'll be listening to Robert Schumann's Carnival, performed by Antonín Kubelek on the piano. We'll begin this piece now on your community-owned station, KEDT and KVRT.

0: And you've been listening to some Robert Schumann, the piano music of Robert Schumann, courtesy of Antonin Kubelik on this Wednesday afternoon. Lon Gonzalez with you. 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

0: Stardate August 5th. NGC 6397 seems like a pretty ordinary globular star cluster. It's not especially big or bright, and nothing about its stars is going to strike anyone as odd. Yet it's been an important astronomical laboratory. Among other things, it's helped astronomers determine the age of the galaxy and the minimum weight of a star. NGC 6397 is in the constellation Eira, the Altar. It's below the tail of Scorpius, the Scorpion. That puts it so far south that it's visible only from the southernmost United States. Hubble Space Telescope has monitored the cluster for decades. It contains several hundred thousand stars packed into a ball only a few dozen light years across. The Milky Way contains about 150 of these clusters, which are the galaxy's oldest inhabitants. Over the decades, Hubble has monitored many of the cluster's stars. The observations helped astronomers lock down the minimum mass for an object to shine as a true star, about 8% the mass of the Sun. Another set of observations helped measure the cluster's distance, just 7,800 light years, one of the closest of all globulars. That number is important for determining the cluster's age, 13.4 billion years. That means that NGC 6397 and its home galaxy, the Milky Way, took shape when the universe was just 400 million years old. Today's program was made possible by Mercer Caverns in Calaveras County in California's historic gold country. More information at mercercaverns.net. I'm Billy Henry.
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2: And a good afternoon, Lon Gonzalez with you. How are you today? Hope all is well. And I sure do hope you have a calendar handy nearby, because I'm going to pass along a date that's very important for you, especially if you love to mingle with people and just have a good time. Thursday, September 17th, that is the day. Mark that on your calendar. That is when the 30th annual KEDT Classic Brew takes place. We'll be giving you some more information as the days go along. But in the meantime, that is the date to mark. Okay, put that on your calendar. Thursday, September 17th. In the meantime, we've got Here and Now from NPR coming your way in just a matter of moments. So stick around for that and a whole lot more on your community-owned station on this Wednesday afternoon. We, of course, have Texas Standard, All Things Considered, on the way as well. And this is your community-owned station from the KEDT Center for Educational Broadcasting on the campuses of Del Mar College, KEDT-FM, 90.3 in Corpus Christi, KVRT-FM, 90.7 in Victoria, now serving the Rio Grande Valley. It's 2 o'clock.
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4: From NPR and WBUR Boston, I'm Anthony Brooks.
5: And I'm Scott Tong. This is Here and Now. Coming up, progressive Democrat Abdul El-Sayed wins a tight Senate primary in Michigan, one of several wins for the Democratic left.
4: Also, U.S. border officials halt the drilling of new wells in New Mexico after protests, but ranchers say the damage is already done.
6: Well, to me, it's kind of like, all right, you caught your kid with the hand in the cookie jar, but they're still eating the cookie.
5: Also, analysts expected the Iran war to push up oil and gas prices even higher than they have. One thing keeping prices down, China is buying less energy. And the story of Grammy-winning jazz keyboardist Bob James, coming up Here and Now.
4: The news is first.
7: Live from NPR News in Washington, I'm Kristen Wright. The results of a new round of primary elections are giving shape to new party dynamics. Left-wing anti-establishment candidates are ascendant in the Democratic Party. And as NPR's Tamara Keith reports, it's not just in Democratic-led states and safe districts anymore.
8: Michigan is the ultimate swing state. Epidemiologist Abdul El-Sayed won the state's Democratic Senate primary even as he was outspent on air by tens of millions of dollars, backing the candidate favored by the Democratic Party establishment.
9: What we showed is that the power of our many is greater than the power of their money.
8: He will face former Republican Congressman Mike Rogers in November. In the true toss-up 7th congressional district, outsider Will Lawrence beat more moderate candidates in that primary. And in Detroit, Democratic Socialist Donovan McKenney beat incumbent Sri Tanadar in that safely blue district. Tamara Keith, NPR News.
7: The White House wants data from states on who's getting benefits from social safety net programs. NPR's Danielle Kurtzleben reports the Trump administration is doing so under an anti-fraud task force led by Vice President Vance.
10: At a White House roundtable today, Vance said he wants Congress to pass legislation forcing states to give the federal government data on aid recipients.
11: We need to know where your tax dollars are going. And if the state of California or the state of New York isn't going to tell us, we need Congress to force them to tell us. And I think that's the first and most important thing that we would like to do.
10: This week, 24 states and the District of Columbia sued the Trump administration, seeking to block them from obtaining data on beneficiaries of the Temporary Assistance for Needy Families program. New York Attorney General Letitia James said this week that she thinks the administration wants to use this data as, quote, a tool for targeting the most vulnerable. Danielle Kurtzleben, NPR News.
7: Foreign ministers from Arab and Islamic states meeting in Jordan are warning that Israeli incursions into Muslim holy places in Jerusalem could spark global religious conflict. NPR's Jane Arraf reports.
12: A statement condemned incursions at the Al-Aqsa Mosque by Israeli cabinet ministers and settlers, as well as restrictions on Christian sites. Israel's national security minister led followers and soldiers into the compound in July in the latest incursion. Temple Mount, which encompasses Al-Aqsa, is Judaism's holiest site. Israel reaffirmed in a 1994 peace treaty that Jordan's Hashemite rulers, descendants of the Prophet Muhammad, are custodians of Jerusalem's Muslim and Christian holy sites. The statement said the attack on Islamic holy places could ignite religious conflict, threatening international peace and security. Jane Arraf, NPR News, Baghdad.
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13: This is Bird Noir. I'm Private Eye Michael Stein. Every good investigator knows to stay vigilant for suspicious behavior. But a call from my old friend Cora reminded me that there's often more to a bird than meets the eye.
14: Michael, I just found the strangest bird. He looked like a crow, but sounded all wrong.
13: That does seem odd, Cora. Could he be a common raven? They look like giant crows that sound deep and croaky.
14: No, his caws were more short and nasal. I even said to him, what, you got a cold or something? And that bird called back to me saying, uh-uh. I mean, the whole thing seems fishy to me.
13: Fishy is right, but not for the reason you think. In most of the U.S., the American crow is the only crow in town. That's the caw you're probably used to. But on the Atlantic coast, and parts of the Midwest too, the fish crow is a common city bird. The two species look the same, but the fish crow's nasal caw is unmistakable.
14: Huh? I had no idea there were two kinds of crows.
13: Actually, there are more than 30 species worldwide.
14: Okay, wise guy. I'll drop you a line if any of them come cawing.
13: Yep, another case closed. For Bird Noir, I'm Private Eye Michael Stein.

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1: I'm Scott Tong. The remains of people kidnapped from Africa during the transatlantic slave trade are revealing new details about their origins.
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0: You've been listening to Here and Now from NPR on your community-owned station, KDT-FM 90.3 in Corpus Christi, and KVRT-FM 90.7 in Victoria, now serving the Rio Grande Valley. Get the latest information on a wide variety of medical and biomedical topics on Medical Discovery News. Doctors David Neisel and Norbert Herzog outline some fascinating scientific insights in each episode. 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From gentle strumming to energetic playing, there's no mistaking the sound of classical guitar. Classical Guitar Live showcases the world's greatest classical guitarists with interviews and timeless music selections Sunday nights at 9 with an encore Tuesday night at 9. It's 3 in time for the Texas Standard.
1: Texas A&M professors are suing the university system over restrictions on teaching about race and gender identity. We'll discuss the legal challenge today on the Texas Standard.
2: Texas Standard is a production of KUT Austin, KERA North Texas, Houston Public Media, and Texas Public Radio in San Antonio.
1: I'm Lucio Vasquez. Also today, some Latino voters in Texas who supported Donald Trump in 2024 say they're reconsidering that decision ahead of this year's midterm elections. We'll hear what's driving the shift. Plus, the American Red Cross has declared a national blood supply crisis, why donations have dropped to a four-year summer low, and how Texans can help. And the story of Roy Velasquez, the Austin businessman who built a taxi company that served communities shut out by segregation. He's now inspiring a new children's book. All those stories and more coming up today on the Texas Standard.
3: Live from NPR News in Washington, I'm Kristen Wright. The results of several key primary elections held yesterday are signaling what may be ahead for Republican and Democratic parties in the midterm elections. Left-wing anti-establishment Democratic candidates are celebrating victories. Democratic Socialist New York City Mayor Zohran Mamdani spoke about the wins during a press conference today, acknowledging the closely watched Michigan U.S. Senate Democratic primary, won by former public health official Abdul Al-Sayed.
4: I am proud to be part of a movement of politicians and candidates who are looking to put working class Americans back at the heart of our politics. And that's our focus here in New York City. And just from what we're seeing in Michigan, it looks like that's what Michiganders want there to be their focus come November.
3: NPR's Sage Miller reports on how voters decided in other primary races around the country.
5: Progressive Democrats scored another win this election cycle when voters in Michigan's 7th congressional district picked Will Lawrence as their nominee. Democrats hope to flip the seat away from first-time Republican Congressman Tom Barrett. But establishment Democrats won in Missouri and Virginia. Missouri Congressman Wesley Bell beat progressive former Congresswoman Cori Bush. Despite a record low approval rating, Trump still has a strong grip on his party. The Trump-backed candidate won the Republican nomination in a congressional race in Washington state, and Trump's candidates also won in two races for governor in Kansas and Michigan. Sage Miller, NPR News.
3: President Trump is in Las Vegas. He's expected to speak at Red Rock Resort and Casino about the economy within the hour. The United Nations Human Rights Commissioner condemned a sharp increase in executions and death sentences in Iran since the beginning of the war. In a statement issued today, the UN official says Iran continues to use capital punishment to suppress dissent. NPR's Hadil Al-Shalchi reports.
6: UN Human Rights Chief Volker Turk said he was, quote, alarmed at the rise in executions and death sentences issued in Iran since the beginning of the U.S.-Israeli war. In a statement, he said that since March 19th, at least 56 people have been executed on national security-related charges, including 27 individuals in cases linked to January protests. Turk said 100 others are at risk of execution on similar charges. According to Turk, executions have, quote, reportedly been carried out in public, some only weeks after arrest. Turk called the death penalty, quote, incompatible with the right to life and human dignity. Hadil Al-Shalchi, NPR News, Istanbul.
3: The Senate has confirmed Dr. Erica Schwartz as director of the Centers for Disease Control and Prevention. The vote was along party lines today. Schwartz served as deputy surgeon general during the first Trump administration. She's the first permanent CDC director in almost a year. This is NPR News. Regular gas in the U.S. is still averaging more than $4 a gallon. Officials in Iran and Oman say they're getting close to an agreement on the Strait of Hormuz that could ease pressure on the global economy. Part of a SpaceX Falcon 9 rocket crashed into the moon earlier today. As Joe Palca reports, NASA estimated the impact would create a crater 60 feet across and 12 feet deep.
7: The Falcon 9 rocket left Earth in January of this year. It was carrying Firefly Aerospace's Blue Ghost 1 lunar lander. The rocket's upper stage wasn't intended to hit the moon, but it seems SpaceX never commanded it to maneuver so it would definitely miss the moon. The approximately 10,000-pound upper stage struck the moon, traveling at more than 5,000 miles per hour. According to NASA, meteoroids with similar energy hit the moon every 6 days or so. Amateur astronomer Bill Gray is credited with predicting the impact would occur using publicly available data. It will likely be days before telescopes on Earth and in orbit around the moon are able to confirm the size of the impact crater. For NPR News, I'm Joe Palca.
3: Cooler weather and a break in the winds are allowing firefighters in Washington state to make progress on wildfires that are burning homes and forcing thousands of people to leave for safety. Today, some are being allowed to go back home in Spokane. But now there are concerns about air quality because of all the smoke. Alert warnings of unhealthy levels of air pollution are in effect across most of Washington and surrounding states. I'm Kristen Wright, NPR News from Washington.
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9: This is your South Texas weather update. Mostly sunny skies on this Wednesday afternoon. That heat is bearing down across the region. Temperature highs in the 90s and triple digits across South Texas. And we won't see any relief until later this evening, as we expect a mix of cloudy and clear skies. That will bring temperatures down to the mid-70s to low 80s, depending on your listening area. I'm Rob Boskamp, and that is your South Texas weather update. It's now time for the Texas Standard.
1: No matter where you are, it's Texas Standard Time on this fifth day of August. So happy to have you with us. Lucia Vasquez, broadcasting from the studios at Houston Public Media. Coming up today, the American Red Cross has declared a national blood supply crisis for only the second time in its history. We'll hear why donations have fallen, what that means for hospitals in Texas, and how first-time donors can help. And later, a new picture book tells the story of Roy Velasquez. He's an Austin businessman whose taxi company became a lifeline for many families during segregation. We'll talk with the author about bringing that history to a new generation. But our top story today, four professors filed suit this week against the Texas A&M system over restrictions on teaching related to race or gender identity. The lawsuit comes after the university system enacted rules requiring instructors to obtain presidential approval before including those topics in most classes. The professors argue the policy is vague, violates their First Amendment rights, and could have a chilling effect on classroom instruction. A national group representing faculty members at Texas Tech has also filed suit over similar restrictions. Jessica Priest covers higher education for the Texas Tribune. Jessica, welcome.
10: Thank you for having me.
1: So remind us, how do these teaching restrictions get started at Texas A&M, and how do they affect what faculty can teach?
10: So they started last fall when there was a video that went viral on social media of a student confronting a professor who was teaching gender identity. The student believed that it violated an executive order by President Trump, saying that there were only two genders. Once that video went viral, lawmakers in Texas grew concerned about what was being taught at Texas A&M. And the regents responded eventually with these restrictions.
1: And let's dive into these restrictions as well. I know I mentioned a little bit. How do they specifically impact what professors can say in these classes?
10: It's a little confusing. So they were initially passed in November, and they said that they bar professors from, quote, advocating race or gender ideology or topics related to sexual orientation or gender identity, and it requires presidential approval to address those subjects in, like you said, certain courses, and prohibits them in courses that students are required to take to graduate. Advocating isn't defined in the policy, which is why professors say it's vague. You know, they're saying in their lawsuit that even teaching or mentioning these subjects is not allowed.
1: Mm. Yeah, and tell us more about the lawsuit. Who's behind it, and what do the plaintiffs want to see changed?
10: So the lawsuit is brought by 3 Texas A&M professors and 1 professor at Tarleton State University. Texas A&M system has 12 universities. It's very large and affects a lot of students and professors. And what they want, what they're asking a judge, is to block these restrictions and to reinstate courses that were canceled under the policy or taken out of the core curriculum. When a class is taken out of the core curriculum, enrollment often suffers, and sometimes eventually that class could get canceled.
1: And so how do these professors say these restrictions have been practically applied during their instruction?
10: Yeah, one of the plaintiffs, he is president of this faculty group. His name's Dr. Leonard Bright. He teaches an ethics class, and over the spring, his class was canceled because when he was required to submit his syllabi and was asked, like, what part of your class are you going to be talking about race or gender ideology, he told them that he couldn't specify a certain day or week that he was going to be addressing that topic, because it would just naturally come up in the class and there was no way to like separate it out. So they canceled his class. The other professors describe in the lawsuit being told to take things out of their literature class. One professor was talking about how they were going to show the Academy Award-winning movie Moonlight to their students, and they were not allowed. And their class is being canceled as well for the fall. So it's continuing to affect people.
1: Yeah, and this is also not the first of a similar vein of lawsuits. Can you tell us a little bit about what's going on at Texas Tech as well, and who's involved in that lawsuit?
10: Yeah, that lawsuit is also brought by the American Association of University Professors. It doesn't have named professors in that lawsuit like this one. It's similar but different. Whereas in this lawsuit, the restrictions they're fighting were imposed by the regents, which are appointed by the governor. At Texas Tech, they are fighting against a policy that was imposed by the chancellor, a former senator, Brandon Creighton. The restrictions imposed by former Senator Creighton, now chancellor, also concern race, gender identity, and sexual orientation.
1: Gotcha. And has either of the universities responded to these lawsuits?
10: No, not officially, as far as I can tell. But I did get a statement back from Texas A&M system saying that they believe the lawsuit is without merit and that they're going to vigorously defend the policies and procedures they have in place.
1: Jessica Priest is a higher education reporter for the Texas Tribune. We'll share her latest reporting at texasstandard.org. Jessica, thank you for joining us.
10: Thank you.
1: Very few Texans were shocked when Donald Trump won the state in 2024. What did surprise many, though, was that Republicans also flipped 9 traditionally blue counties in the Rio Grande Valley, including some majority Latino counties that had voted Democratic for decades. But a recent bipartisan poll of Hispanic voters found that 20% of those who voted for Trump 2 years ago say they wouldn't do it again. The group behind that poll is Unidos US, a national nonpartisan Latino civil rights and advocacy group. And last week, they brought their annual convention to Texas. The Texas Newsroom's Blaise Gainey was there and asked Latino voters how they're feeling with just 3 months until the 2026 midterm elections.
11: More than 1,000 people attended the 2026 Unidos U.S. Conference at the Fairmont in Austin. We are going to ask you to use your phone for a couple activities. Get your camera ready to scan some QR codes.
12: In this breakout session called Building an Economy That Delivers, about 75 people listened as Santiago Suero polled the audience.
11: What issue do you think Latino voters rank as their highest priority?
12: Attendees quickly joined in, submitting their answers.
11: Seeing a lot of people saying cost of living, immigration is the second highest one.
12: Which popped up on the screen, creating a word cloud.
11: Jobs is pretty high up there. The cost of living is far and away the top one that y'all are answering.
12: These answers are pretty similar to what Latino voters in Texas were focused on 2 years ago, before the 2024 election. High housing costs, expensive groceries, and uncertainty surrounding immigration policy. That year, exit polls showed a majority of Texas Latinos voted for President Donald Trump. But Forward.US immigration expert Andrea Flores says many Latino voters who supported him now have mixed feelings.
13: They're happy that the border is quiet and that some of the chaos of the Biden administration is over. But when it comes to mass deportation, what ICE is doing, what Border Patrol is doing, they oppose that.
12: And like in that audience poll, Flores says Latinos overall aren't feeling much better about the current state of the economy. Like Austinite Olivia Dominguez, she's in her 60s and says she came to the conference since she's had a lot of free time since losing her job.
14: I stopped working in January, not voluntarily.
12: I asked her which party is doing the best right now to court Latino voters.
14: Who's doing the best?
12: There was no easy answer.
14: But I know the disappointment in what's going on with immigration and our dollar, I would say maybe the Democrat might have an edge.
12: Texas Democrats seem to feel the same way, likely a reason why two of their most high-profile candidates this November spoke at the event's luncheon, Democratic U.S. Senate candidate James Tallarico and Gina Hinojosa, who's running for governor. Hinojosa told the crowd this year Latino voters in Texas have more power than ever.
15: To give you a sense of our importance in this election, in 2018, the closest a Democrat came to flipping Texas in recent history, Beto O'Rourke ran against Ted Cruz, and he got 64% of the Latino vote.
12: Since then, Hispanics have become the state's majority, now making up more than 40% of Texas' population.
15: When I get 64% of the Latino vote, in 2026, I win.
12: But getting to that number won't be easy. Democrats in Texas and nationally have their own problems to address with Latino voters. Sofia Zuniga traveled from Miami to attend Unidos US. The Floridian says she sees many similarities with Texas around issues like immigration and affordability. This year,
16: I want to say I'm hopeful, but I'm also fearful.
12: In November, she's pulling for Democrats.
16: I do wish that Democrats would put more of a priority with Latino voters, and I think they're doing that now. They're realizing that they lost a lot of Hispanic voters.
12: But there have been recent signs the party may be earning some votes back. Here's Andrea Flores, the lawyer and immigration expert.
17: In the first round of off-cycle elections, so you saw in New Jersey, in a Florida mayor's race, in Pennsylvania, you saw a swing back of Latino voters back towards Democrats in those early races. Now it's a question of, will we see that again?
12: What that trend means for Texas in November is still up in the air.
15: By the way, we are the swingiest of votes.
12: That's what Gina Hinojosa told the crowd in Austin. But she says the winds are swinging Democrats' way. One data point, a special state Senate election earlier this year where a Democrat flipped a Republican district and got 79% of the Latino vote. So while the issues on voters' minds may have stayed the same, the party they trust to address them might be changing. I'm Blaze Ganey in Austin.
1: It's about 19 minutes past the hour, Texas Standard Time. Coming up, hospitals rely on a steady supply of donated blood, but right now the nation's supply is facing a serious strain. We'll look at what's causing that shortage, which patients are most affected, and what you can expect if you decide to donate. That story and many more coming up on the Texas Standard. Stay tuned.
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0: This is the Texas Standard. I'm Lucio Vasquez. Two beluga whales rescued from a shuttered Canadian marine park are settling into their new home at SeaWorld San Antonio. The pair is among the first animals relocated as part of an international effort to rescue about 30 whales from Marineland of Canada. The San Antonio Report's Diego Medell got a behind-the-scenes look at how they're adjusting.
1: Chirps, whistles, and clicks fill the beluga habitat at SeaWorld San Antonio, where two rescued whales are settling into their new home. Frankie and Bertie Botts arrived in San Antonio earlier this month after an international rescue effort moved them from Marineland of Canada, a marine park near Niagara Falls that closed in 2024. Now, trainers are slowly introducing the pair to SeaWorld's existing pod of eight belugas. Katie McCullough, curator of animal husbandry at SeaWorld San Antonio, said the whales are settling in even better than expected.
2: I did have high expectations for them, but they've exceeded it far beyond. I mean, they're doing fantastic.
1: One of the first signs the move was going well came only hours after they arrived. After a trip by truck and cargo plane, McCullough said both whales almost immediately accepted fresh fish. Since then, they've been learning their way around a multi-million gallon seven-pool habitat while meeting new friends, one whale at a time.
2: We just slowly start introducing them to the next friend and the next friend and the next friend and the next pool and the next pool and the next pool. And as long as they're handling it well, and I think that's key, is that we are going at the animal's pace.
1: One of those first introductions was to 40-year-old Naluark, the park's largest and oldest male beluga whale. McCullough says that younger whales quickly fell in line behind him.
2: It was kind of like this beluga ball game going on. It's kind of like a five-year-old soccer game. That's what I've been comparing it to. And the Luark was kind of the ball everybody was following around. But it's gone very well.
1: SeaWorld expects Frankie and Bertie Bops to continue meeting the rest of the pod over the coming weeks. While additional beluga rescues from Canada are expected, officials have not said when they will happen or how many more whales could eventually come to San Antonio. I'm Diego Medell in San Antonio.
0: And you're listening to the Texas Standard. For only the second time in history, the American Red Cross has declared a national blood supply crisis. Blood donations have fallen to a four-summer low, and the organization is asking donors to give blood to help lessen the shortage. Here to tell us more is Linda Brady, the CEO of American Red Cross North Texas. Linda, welcome to the Standard.
3: Thank you for having me.
0: So do we have any sense as to why this is happening now? And is this purely a supply side issue or is there more demand? Well, what's going on here?
3: It really is both. We declared a shortage a couple of weeks ago and thousands of people have stepped up to donate, but we're still struggling to keep up with the demand side of things. We know that in the summers, there are always declines in number of donations because people are traveling on vacation, kids are out of school, people are out of their routines. This year, the extreme heat is sort of worse in more parts of the country further north. So that causes issues with people not able to get out in the heat. And then also the foodborne illnesses that we're dealing with right now have caused a lot of cancellations of scheduled donations. So all of that coming together at the same time has just made it reach a crisis level.
0: Are there any particularly low numbers of blood types that you guys are needing on your end?
3: Yes. Type O blood, both positive and negative. Type O positive right now, we're really in desperate need. We have less than a one-day supply on the shelves. O positive is the most common blood type. Almost half the population has O positive. And then O negative is the universal donor. So anyone, regardless of their blood type, can receive O negative. So O negative and O positive are always in big demand. And so our O positive right now is really at critical levels.
0: If this situation doesn't improve, what's the risk to the medical system?
3: Patients have to delay surgeries that are elective surgeries, that kind of thing. We have had to cut back on not being able to fully supply the hospitals with the blood that they're requesting. So in a worst case scenario, you know, there could be some sort of unplanned need for blood, like a woman who's has complication in childbirth and needs a blood transfusion, or an accident victim, a trauma victim who needs a blood transfusion. So it might be that there just isn't the blood on the shelves. So really, people going to donate blood, they can literally save lives today by taking just an hour to go donate blood. There are easy ways to sign up. You can make an appointment ahead of time. You can walk in, if you like, at one of our blood donor centers. You can download our blood app from the App Store, or you can go to redcrossblood.org, and you can put in your zip code and see where a mobile blood drive is, like the nearest to you. And there are spots available now, so people could go donate, you know, right away.
0: And, you know, looking back, this has only happened once before in history, and I was curious if you could tell us a little bit about that situation.
3: Yeah, that situation was during COVID, when the shelter-in-place orders were, you know, widespread across the country. People just couldn't get out, and so we were really at a crisis situation then. So, you know, it's really bad now that we've actually declared it to be at the level of a crisis and not just a shortage.
0: The situation currently in Texas, how does it compare to other parts in the country?
3: We have a national infrastructure. We're a local nonprofit that serves our local communities all across the country. But when it comes to our blood operation, that's a national infrastructure that we have. And we supply 40% of the blood supply in this country. We know that in Texas, there's a lot of potential for us to collect more blood compared to what we distribute. So here's the difference. We have distributed last fiscal year about 220,000 units of blood in Texas. We only collected about 58,000 units in Texas. Mm-hmm. So the rest of that is coming in from other parts of the country, and we would love to be able to collect more locally to supply, you know, the local demand.
0: So for folks who have never donated blood before, can you walk us through the process? I know you mentioned that there's an app to help streamline it, but you know, can you take us from the beginning all the way to the end?
3: So the app actually allows you to be able to do some of the paperwork ahead of time instead of doing it after you get to the blood drive itself. And of course, if you know, don't want to use that technology, you can call 1-800-RED-CROSS to make an appointment and find out what's available. So if you prefer, you can do that, and you can do all the paperwork when you get to the center. So once you get there, you check in, and they will do a few screening questions in addition to what you've already answered online, and they will check your iron levels. And it's really cool now. You used to have to get the end of your finger poked, and it was kind of painful, you know, to get your finger poked, to get your blood drawn, to check your iron. But now we have a monitor they put on your thumb, so it saves that part of the process. They'll check your blood pressure and make sure it's in the right range. And then once they figure out that everything's good, then they take you to the table and get you hooked up to the machine. And, you know, they do poke your arm with a needle, but it's really quick. And then to do a whole blood donation, it really only takes 10 minutes to draw the blood. And then you go to our area, have a snack, and make sure that your blood sugar is stabilized and that you're good to go. And from the beginning to the end, it's only about an hour. So think about the impact you can make on more than one person's life by taking an hour of your time to go donate blood. You can save more than one life by doing that.
0: We've been speaking with Linda Braddy, the CEO of American Red Cross North Texas. Linda, thanks so much for joining us.
3: Thank you.
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0: Live from the Texas Newsroom, I'm Shelby Rose. A public hearing in San Antonio Tuesday examined the impacts of federal immigration enforcement, including the cost of detention. The hearing brought together civil rights groups, legal experts, and people affected by immigration enforcement. Texas Public Radio's Corey Cook reports.
1: Daniel Hatoum, a senior supervising attorney with the Texas Civil Rights Project, says alternatives to detention can provide a significant economic benefit. He says family detention can cost hundreds of dollars a day, while alternatives involving social workers can cost between $12 and $16 a day.
2: Now, you may be wondering, what liberal think tank did Daniel get all these numbers from? I got them from ICE. ICE's own budget numbers say that they know what the better policy is, but they refuse to do it, and they refuse to enforce it.
1: Hatoum represented a six-year-old with leukemia who was placed in the Dilley Detention Center. He said with the more than 100 habeas petition cases he's consulted, the vast majority of those had no criminal record. I'm Corey Cook in San Antonio.
0: Governor Abbott is aiming at the way city-owned CPS Energy is helping fund the city of San Antonio's budget. He says the arrangement is unfair to the more than 100,000 CPS customers who live outside San Antonio but still contribute to its budget through their utility bills.
3: A large percentage of what goes to CPS goes beyond just providing electricity. It goes to funding the city budget. They may have other local cities they're already paying taxes to, and they're not getting the benefits of paying taxes to the city of San Antonio. This is taxation through electricity prices without representation.
0: Governor Abbott wants lawmakers to open areas served by municipally owned utilities to competing electricity providers next legislative session. CPS Energy says its public model already offers some of the lowest combined electric and gas rates in Texas. An appellate court heard oral arguments Tuesday on whether Tarrant County and several detention officers should be added back to Anthony Johnson Jr.'s wrongful death lawsuit. Johnson's parents sued the county and 15 jailers in 2024, but a judge dismissed the county and several of the named jailers last year. Catherine Owens, an attorney for Tarrant County, argued the Johnsons have not proved there is a lack of policies causing these jail deaths.
4: It was the force used against him by individual actors. This is a sad case, but that doesn't mean that Tarrant County is liable.
0: Johnson died in custody in 2024 after a jailer pepper sprayed him in the face while another knelt on his back. Wildfires are again threatening parts of Texas. Governor Abbott has sent additional resources to the panhandle because of rising temperatures and dry conditions. I'm Shelby Rose in the Texas Newsroom.
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6: 33 minutes past the hour, Texas Standard Time. I'm Laura Rice. It's almost back to school time in most parts of the state. Some teachers have already been back for weeks, attending trainings, prepping classrooms, and getting lessons all sorted. Soon will be Meet the Teacher events and first day picks. And then will come the change in morning traffic as long lines of cars and yellow school buses snake around school parking lots. It all got Texas Standard commentator W.F. Strong thinking about how drop-off looks different than it did in his day. He takes us back to one of his own first days of school.
7: I was 7 on my first day of second grade. My parents told me I could ride my new bike to school if I liked. My school was only a mile away through a residential neighborhood, not much traffic. It was thrilling to be given that sort of independence, to get myself to school and back on my beautiful red Western Flyer bicycle. Oh, she was a beauty. All decked out with chrome or faux chrome, don't remember which for sure. The night before, I cleaned her up and polished her and even mounted playing cards in the spokes to create that motor-like sound. But my dad said no to the deck of cards. The next morning, my Western Flyer looked magnificent in the bright Texas sun, all shiny with the basket on the front holding my books. This was well before anybody thought of the brilliance of backpacks for such cargo. The books were wrapped in brown paper from H-E-B shopping bags. I had on blue jeans and a freshly ironed cowboy shirt with snap buttons and brand new U.S. Keds high-top sneakers. My friends asked me that day if I could run faster in those new shoes. The answer was yes. and I could pedal faster, too. On my way to school, I was looking down, admiring my cool shoes, unblemished white canvas and laces, and admiring how fast I could pump those pedals. I was flying through those back streets on my red flyer at 7:30 a.m. Amazing now to think that my parents would let their second grader ride alone to school, but it was common in a small town in 1962. On this morning, as I pumped those pedals ever faster, I anticipated arriving early enough to show off my new bike and run around the playground and get my new clothes dirty before the bell. But I looked down at my shoes a few seconds too long because suddenly I noticed a red shadow eclipsing my upper vision and glanced up to see a huge red Mack truck parked in my way. I reversed the pedals in an instant and stood up to brake as hard as I could. The bike slipped sideways, which was good, accidentally good, and I was saved from hitting the pavement by slamming into the massive bumper of the truck. My shoulder slammed pretty hard against the grill, too, and my second-grade reader, Fun with Dick and Jane, toppled out onto the ground into a greasy spot under the truck. My hat fell off as well, my straw Stetson. Did I mention the hat? That was an important accessory to go along with my steel horse. I felt lucky to be alive, sure that if I'd been a millisecond later in seeing it, my head would have been implanted in the radiator, and I wouldn't have learned a thing in school that day, or perhaps ever. As it was, Dick and Jane got the worst of it, with a little oil stain on the cover. Nobody saw me do battle with the Mack truck. It was a privately witnessed near-death experience. I didn't even tell my mother for fear that she would have grounded me and my Western Flyer. I think of that moment quite often, appreciative of the many oh-so-close calls in my life that fate has been generous enough to let me escape from, mostly unharmed. Count your blessings, my friends, and watch where you're going. I'm W.F. Strong. These are stories from Texas. Some of them are true.
6: W.F. Strong is a professor of culture and communication at the University of Texas, Rio Grande Valley. You can find his stories from Texas at texasstandard.org and anywhere you get podcasts. By the way, another reminder that this weekend is tax-free weekend in Texas. It's meant to give families a bit of a break as they're grabbing back-to-school supplies and clothes. The rules are online at the Texas Comptroller's website, but basically you can save on sales tax for school supply and clothing items that cost less than $100 each. Included are things like shoes, backpacks, and lunchboxes. And you don't have to shop in store to take advantage. Online retailers should be ready to waive sales.

0: It's the Texas Standard. I'm Lucio Vasquez. Roy Velasquez was the son of Mexican immigrants living in Austin, Texas at the height of segregation in the 1930s. He first saw how hard it was for people of color to get around town when they weren't allowed in taxis and the streetcar ended far from their homes on the east side. So Roy decided to do something about it. And that's the subject of a new picture book, A Taxi for Everyone, by Debbie Zapata. The author herself joins us now. Welcome to the Standard.
1: Thank you for having me.
0: So, for those who aren't familiar, tell us a little bit more about Roy and his business and how you learned about it.
1: Yes, I grew up in Austin. I moved here in 1970, so Roy's Taxi was already driving around town. They really stood out because they were seafoam green with red roofs, which he created as a tribute to the Mexican flag. We would see them at airports driving around town. And in fact, when my grandmother would come visit sometimes from Southeast Texas, we'd send her home by bus, and she sometimes needed to grab a cab to get to the bus station early in the morning, and we'd call Roy's Taxi. So it was kind of always around, but I didn't know the man behind the cab. And I started to look into that once I started writing picture books in 2016, and it was really fascinating, everything that I was learning about him. He grew up as first-generation immigrant family and moved his family to Austin in 1927, shortly before the Great Depression and the stock market crash. So it was really a rags-to-riches story in some senses, but he had a much greater impact than just driving people around.
0: Yeah, and can you dig a little bit deeper into the context that Roy was working in at the time? I know I mentioned segregation, but how did that affect the Austin area more broadly?
1: Yes, this is where, you know, Roy's story allowed me to dig deeper in history. I felt like I knew a lot about Austin history, but I did not know about the 1928 master plan that the city council came up with that pretty much was an opportunity to move everyone who was not white into East Austin. We know a lot about the rich history of Clarksville, where a lot of the freed slaves settled after that period. But with the 1928 master plan, it really was this idea that what was then East Avenue, which we know as I-35, would be the dividing line. And so when Roy moved his family in 1927, he particularly was really well advancing in his career as a foreman for construction. They were laying sewer pipes. But then when the Great Depression and the stock market crash happened, he had a family in four brothers to take care of. And so he had an idea that he could get a taxi job because he already owned his car and he owned a house. He was a very hard worker at a time that a lot of people were just, you know, scraping to get by. He was doing quite well. And when he did that and went to go and apply for jobs, every taxi company said, "No, I can't hire you. You would scare off my clientele because you're Mexican American." So it was more than just, you know, segregation. For him, it was survival. And this was a time where, even though a lot of people think about Jim Crow laws as putting African-Americans and black people in a position to not be able to be allowed in certain buildings or schools or hospitals or public services, Mexican-Americans also fell into that on a social level. And so it was a real big challenge for his community.
0: I'm curious, you know, why do you think it's important to tell this story to kids?
1: I think ultimately Roy's story is a story about service and hope and making a difference and community.

0: And so I feel like that's something that kids are always looking towards for themselves, whether it's something in their schools or something in their community. Today's kids are very proactive. They, you know, have a lot of opportunities to know about what's going on in the world and in their own small communities. Another piece that I felt was important that kids could appreciate is how, you know, you have these hometown heroes. There are people around us every day in all of our towns and communities that are making a huge impact, that they're really just sort of ordinary people that are making extraordinary progress for their community. And I think children can also see that, whether it's through teachers they admire or coaches or other people in their community that have had a big impact on them.
1: Roy's Taxi Company was fairly successful. I'm curious, what did the business look like at the height of their reach, and what impact did Roy have in the Hispanic community as a whole in Austin?
0: One of the great things that did happen is that Roy was interviewed by KVU Channel 24 People View. Martha Cotera had interviewed him right before they celebrated the 50th anniversary, which was held at the Frank Irwin Center, which is today's version of the Moody Event Center. I call it, you know, Austin's Madison Square Garden. So it just gives you an idea of how connected he was and how well appreciated and a legend, really, honestly. And at that time, he reported that they had 50 cabs, and 25 of them were owned by the Velasquez family, and 25 of them were franchised. But at the very height, I believe 60 cabs is what Roy's Taxi Company owned. In the end, Roy's Taxi was in service in Austin for 75 years. It was obviously the longest running cab company in Austin to date. And I think part of that was really about the hard work and the dedication to community. In some of Roy's accounts, even if somebody couldn't pay for a taxi ride, you know, he had a lot of regulars. And so they might pay him in a sack of flour or a bag of frijoles, and really made it possible for some people to just hold on to their jobs and get there. That particularly was the case during the Great Depression, when streetcars would fill up, and if you didn't get to your job, there were plenty of unemployed people who were ready to take that job from you. And so they were willing to pay an extra 5 cents and take a cab ride with Roy. And he would just drive and add more people to his cab. And I think we see some of that legendary history in Richard Linklater's movie Slacker that came out in 1990. The opening scene, the character shows up in Austin at the bus station, and it's a Roy's Taxi that picks him up and brings him downtown to the drag. For his community, it was not only just the cab service and helping people get to work and the career opportunities. He also employed a lot of people in his company. And as much as he wanted to break down barriers for people in Austin, he also did that for people that he hired. Would give people a chance if they had been released from prison. And he also employed a lot of UT students. Students loved being able to be cab drivers with Roy's Taxi because it was such a flexible schedule. I think for me, what I really would say in terms of what he did to impact the Mexican-American community and moving people forward is him, along with three other friends who started the LULAC chapter in Austin. LULAC was started in Corpus Christi in 1929. And by 1935, they had started the Austin chapter. And that really showed how they could come together as a group and really mobilize for change. And Roy was very diplomatic when he did go to address a problem. He always assumed that the other person didn't really understand perhaps how offensive something was, or that it was negatively impacting people. So that made people really want to work with him. And that led all the way to President Lyndon Baines Johnson reaching out to Roy and his brother and asking them to help campaign when he was ready to run for Congress. And his family likes to tell the story that Roy could just pick up the phone and call the president. And a lot of people aren't able to say that.
1: 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Debbie, thanks so much for joining us, and congrats on the book.
0: Thank you very much for having me.
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5: It's the Texas Standard. I'm Lucio Vasquez. Last spring, a federal appeals court upheld a 2025 state law requiring public school classrooms to display the Ten Commandments. Last Thursday, 3 Houston-area moms challenged the law in a state-level court. Bianca Seward is an education reporter at Houston Public Media following the case. Bianca, thanks for coming on Standard.
6: Hey, Lucio. Thanks for having me.
5: So tell me more about this law. What does it actually require?
6: Yeah, it's called the Texas Religious Freedom Restoration Act, and it was passed more than 25 years ago in 1999 by then-Governor George W. Bush. Essentially, it prohibits the state from substantially burdening a person's free exercise of religion.
5: And so that's the law that they are invoking in the lawsuit itself, correct?
6: Yeah, it's a new legal approach. Instead of going the federal route, which previous lawsuits have, they're taking a state approach. And it's an interesting way to argue this case, because just a few years ago in 2021, Attorney General Ken Paxton leaned on this law to argue that governments could not close places of worship during the pandemic. So the women who have filed this lawsuit argue it can't just be used to advance the Christian agenda. They say the Ten Commandments hanging in classrooms impose Christianity not only on their children, but on all students who attend public schools in Texas.
5: And the mothers behind the lawsuit, can you tell us some more about them?
6: Yeah, it's 3 Houston area moms, and they're suing the state and 3 major school districts here, including the largest district in the state, Houston ISD, Cy-Fair ISD, and Spring Branch ISD.
5: So the Ten Commandments law itself, where does it stand right now? Can you tell us a little bit about just that law in general?
6: Yeah, it was passed into law last summer, and pretty much as soon as school started, there were a number of different federal lawsuits filed to stop the hanging of the Ten Commandments posters. The law itself requires that Ten Commandments are posted in a visible space with certain specifications to the poster in every single public classroom in Texas. And so a number of different organizations, including the ACLU and Americans for the Separation of Church and State, they've all filed those federal lawsuits that it violates the constitutional right of freedom of religion. For a while, they seemed to be getting some traction in the courts, and there was an injunction in place which prevented HISD and a number of different school districts in Texas from even hanging the posters. But in April, the Fifth Circuit of Appeals ruled that the law didn't violate the Constitution's right to freedom of religion. And so this summer, this August, in just a week when school starts, we will see those Ten Commandments hanging in classrooms.
5: And so this current lawsuit, as you mentioned, taking a very different legal approach compared to the previous lawsuits. But are there any other differences? How do they compare?
6: Yeah, it's a completely different legal approach. The other lawsuits, like I said, did focus on federal precedent for freedom of religion. This lawsuit refocuses the argument on state level laws. Though the federal lawsuits had some traction, like I said, ultimately they were not successful in stopping this. So the parents involved in this lawsuit hope that going from the state track and kind of using arguments that the state itself had used previously, like I mentioned in 2021 during the pandemic, hoping that is a victorious path forward to stopping the Ten Commandments being hung in the classrooms.
5: So as you mentioned, school starting very soon, and very soon we're going to be seeing these Ten Commandments in public school classrooms. But I'm curious, are there any temporary actions being taken that'll perhaps change what students see as they come back to school?
6: Yeah, it's a great question. And right now, even though all of the legal back and forth that happened this year, there are no legal protections in place for districts that don't want to hang these posters. Now, to be clear, the law says they don't have to go out and buy the posters themselves. But if they receive a box of donated posters, they must hang them. And I'll tell you, the efforts to get donated posters in every classroom have been robust. Several very conservative organizations have printed them quite cheaply and shipped them out to local parents to hand deliver to the schools. And once that happens, the schools cannot refuse those posters. They must hang them. If districts do want to take a stand, they can, but they do, they gamble with a long legal battle. And Attorney General Ken Paxton has made it clear his office will cover any lawsuits against districts that do not comply with the Ten Commandments law.
5: Bianca Seward is an education reporter with Houston Public Media. Bianca, thanks so much for speaking with us.
6: Thanks for having me.
5: And you're listening to the Texas Standard. Our audience and engagement editor, Wells Dunbar, is here with the Talk of Texas. Hello, Wells.
7: Howdy, Lucio. Great to be with you. And yeah, the Talk of Texas this week, we're asking, what's your message to Texas teachers? We're inquiring, of course, because students are almost headed back to school, but for many educators out there across Texas, the work has already begun. We're talking about those, you know, in-service days and whatnot. I was just driving by a campus yesterday and was surprised at that full parking lot. Educators getting ready for the fall semester there. So what do Texas teachers need to hear as this new school year begins? Of course, this is taking place, as we just heard, under many different aspects occurring and unfolding, as we just heard this controversy over the Ten Commandments in classrooms, many school districts facing large budget deficits and the like. So what would the teachers, or what do the teachers in your life need to hear about the year ahead? And what do you wish state leaders understood about teaching in Texas? Those are some of the questions on our minds here at Lucio. And we want to hear our listeners' thoughts about the state of public education in Texas. Best way to do it, go to texasstandard.org/talk and create a voice message. Now we can share with our statewide audience. So we're trying to get the word out there in a couple of different ways. Getting a really good response here on Reddit from a subreddit I wasn't familiar with until this week, but it's a very fascinating one with a lot of good responses. It is Texas Teachers is the name of the subreddit. And there are lots of good suggestions. I like this one, a little bit of a practical bit of advice for educators. This Redditor writes to share their three rules for decision making. Number one, what is in the best interest of students? What's in the best interest for teachers? And rules one and two, they must coincide. So, for example, if you have a grade assignment that takes 10 seconds to grade and you have 180 students, that means you have 30 minutes of grading. Do you have 30 minutes of time to grade? If not, come up with a different plan. An example of working smarter, not harder. How about Redditor's words? Another Redditor writes, they're actively destroying your profession and livelihood. Any other trade would have revolted by now. Study the role that teachers and students have played in political movements across history. You're not as neutered as they want you to believe. Interesting comments coming in there from Reddit and also via Facebook. Plenty of comments pouring in on our Facebook page there. Claudio Fox has this interesting perspective on, the legislative aspects, lawmakers regarding education. He says, every lawmaker writing public education should have to be able to substitute teach at a variety of schools to be eligible to write legislation. Interesting thinking about how that one might work out. A nice bit of commentary here from another listener. Trisha DuBose, who writes, take care of yourself. You can't pour from an empty cup. Be present with your students. Do what's best for them. And no, you're not doing this important work to check boxes. You're doing this work for these students' future. And a bit of practical advice here as well from Ken Boswell, who writes, make friends with the custodians and campus secretary. They'll make your life easier. So again, wide range of responses here, from the practical to the more theoretical to the political. And we'd love to hear y'all's about education and teachers. Go to texasstandard.org/talk and leave us a voicemail message.
5: Thank you, Wells. And you can go to texasstandard.org to also keep up with the news throughout the day. I'm Lucio Vasquez, and from all of us here at the Texas Standard, thanks for listening. Hope you have a good day.
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0: 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Once again, hope you're having a wonderful Wednesday afternoon. More news and information now on its way with All Things Considered from NPR. It's 4 o'clock.
1: If there's anything we're seeing right now in this very unusual moment in American history, is conventional wisdom is no longer conventional.
2: Unpacking the results from last night in Michigan. The Senate primary was a nail-biter. It's raising questions about who can win come November.
3: For Wednesday, August 5th, this is All Things Considered.
2: I'm Mary Louise Kelly.
3: And I'm Elsa Chang. Ahead this hour, we question Senator Bernie Sanders about the future of the Democratic Party.
2: Also, Ariana Grande's appearance in a new video sparks debate about health and privacy.
3: But is her body any of our business?
4: The troubling part is that part of her art is her body and the way that she presents it to us.
2: And a Massachusetts museum goes viral for being the worst aquarium ever.
5: Everybody on the side of the street with big grins calling out to us saying, worst aquarium ever.
3: Inside joke after this news. Live from NPR News in Washington, I'm Libby Casey. In Michigan, progressive Abdul El-Sayed has narrowly won the state's highly watched Democratic Senate primary, as Russ McNamara of the Michigan Public Radio Network reports. Although funding was lopsided, it was the most expensive Senate primary ever.

0: It's All Things Considered from NPR News. I'm Elsa Chang.
1: And I'm Mary Louise Kelly. After intense negotiations, Congress could be poised to add regulations to college sports.
2: I think the fear is that the tether between the higher education university and major college football and basketball will be broken.
0: Now news.
3: Live from NPR News in Culver City, California, I'm Dwayne Brown. The Centers for Disease Control and Prevention has a new director. After nearly a year of temporary leaders, the Senate voted to confirm Dr. Erica Schwartz today. NPR's Ping Wong reports.
4: Schwartz is a preventive medicine physician who formerly served as a top doctor for the Coast Guard and as deputy surgeon general in the first Trump administration. Public health leaders say Dr. Erica Schwartz has excellent credentials, but she's stepping into a tough role under Health Secretary Robert F. Kennedy Jr., who's been critical of the agency and dismissive of its scientific expertise. They're looking for signs that Schwartz will stand up to the administration if she's pressured to make unscientific decisions or policies, as the last CDC director says she was asked to do. Dr. Dimitri Daskalakis is a former top official at CDC.
5: I really wish her luck in her new role, but I would also say it's not about the job, it's about the public health mission, and that needs to be her focus.
4: Schwartz will be sworn in the next few days. Ping Huang, NPR News.
3: Aviation authorities are investigating why a military helicopter carrying President Trump briefly flew too close to a passenger jet. NPR's Joel Rose says the incident appears to be a violation of new safety procedures.
6: The Federal Aviation Administration says the incident occurred on Tuesday afternoon when President Trump's Marine One helicopter took off from the White House around the same time that a commercial plane took off from nearby Ronald Reagan Washington National Airport. That appears to be a violation of safety procedures put in place after last year's mid-air collision between a passenger jet and an Army helicopter near the airport that killed 67 people. The FAA says there was a, quote, momentary loss of separation, after which the aircraft continued to move away from one another, unquote, and that the president was not in any danger. Joel Rose, NPR News, Washington.
3: Stocks finished mixed on Wall Street. Crude oil prices were little changed today. This is NPR News.
1: Live from the Texas Newsroom, I'm Gail DeLauder. The removal hearing for Corpus Christi Mayor Paulette Guajardo happens tomorrow. KEDT's Rob Boskamp has more.
7: Guajardo is expected to present defense against a citizen petition's claims of misconduct related to approval of a $2 million tax incentives agreement for a hotel development project.
8: Did anybody tell you that there'd been something maybe illegal with the document back at the time?
9: No. So,
8: Was that a no?
9: Ajit David was not qualified to make that determination.
7: That was Guajardo and the citizen petitioner's attorney, Doug Allison, late last month. After the hearing concludes, six council members will serve as the tribunal that will determine the outcome of Guajardo's future in office. The last time a Corpus Christi elected official faced removal from office was in 1987.
1: Democratic candidate for Texas Governor Gina Hinojosa told Houston Public Media her party is ready for a strong win in November's midterms.
10: We have now Democrats running for every state House, state Senate seat, and congressional seats. I got twice as many votes in my primary as Beto got in his, because people are working it in every corner of the state. This economy is really making people angry, and people have come back, and they're participating, and they're voting.
1: Hinojosa is in Houston for a rally tonight. Republican Attorney General Ken Paxton is also in Houston to campaign in the U.S. Senate race. I'm Gail DeLauder from the Texas Newsroom.
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2: This is your South Texas weather update. Mostly sunny skies on this Wednesday afternoon. That heat is bearing down across the region. Temperature highs in the 90s and triple digits across South Texas. And we won't see any relief until later this evening, as we expect a mix of cloudy and clear skies. That will bring temperatures down to the mid-70s to low 80s, depending on your listening area. I'm Rob Boskamp, and that is your South Texas weather update.
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0: It's All Things Considered from NPR News. I'm Mary Louise Kelly.
1: And I'm Elsa Chang. Coming up, new fiction about three sisters from New Orleans.
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3: Live from NPR News in Culver City, California, I'm Duane Brown. Russia has carried out another round of missile strikes on Ukraine's capital, killing at least 17 people from Kyiv. NPR's Greg Myrie has the story.
4: Russia fired more than two dozen ballistic and hypersonic missiles into Kyiv and its suburbs, igniting large blazes that lit up the night. At daybreak, the sky remained hazy with acrid smoke. The deadliest attack was at a train platform where eight people were killed while waiting for a train that was running late. Ukraine says it's exhausted its stockpile of U.S.-made Patriot air defense missiles that have limited the damage from Russian attacks in recent years. President Volodymyr Zelensky is pleading with the U.S. and other nations to resupply Ukraine. Greg Myrie, NPR News, Kyiv.
3: The race for Virginia's 2nd congressional district is set after last night's Democratic primary. Two military veterans will square off in November with national implications. From member station WHRO, Steve Walsh reports.
5: Former Navy Commander Elaine Loria defeated three other Democrats and will face Republican Congresswoman Jen Kiggins in a rematch from 4 years ago. Loria had served two terms before her defeat in 2022. She lost her seat after serving on the January 6th committee. Kiggins is also a Navy veteran, a former helicopter pilot. The Loria campaign will try to tie Kiggins to the Trump administration and highlight cuts in the federal civilian workforce. Virginia's 2nd District is home to several Navy bases and has one of the highest concentrations of veterans of any district in the country. The race is widely considered to be a toss-up this fall. For NPR News, I'm Steve Walsh.
3: A mixed bag of trading on Wall Street today as crude oil prices were little changed. This is NPR.
1: Live from the Texas Newsroom, I'm Gail DeLauder. McKinney City Council has approved plans to expand a mosque. KERA's Emmanuel Rivas says the vote came after hours of public opposition at a hearing before the council.
6: The approved site plan includes a new sanctuary, classroom building, and gym near the mosque's current location. Residents packed the meeting with many voicing concerns about traffic and neighborhood impacts. Supporters like McKinney Islamic Association President Yasir Wardani argued the issue was about religious freedom and equal treatment.
7: We listened carefully to the city council and staff. We, and the concerns of the community, withdrew our application and started from scratch. We are committed to being good neighbors.
6: After several hours of public comment, council members unanimously approved the site plan.
8: I'm Emmanuel Rivas in Dallas.
1: HIV prevention groups in San Antonio and South Texas are bracing for disruption after the Trump administration didn't renew about $46 million in grants to about 100 nonprofits. The money will now go through state and local health departments instead of directly to those groups. San Antonio Beat AIDS Coalition Trust Executive Director Michelle Durham says the cuts will cause a lot of problems.
9: If we have these cuts, we're looking at more hospitalizations, possibly more incarceration, folks who won't get access to case management and housing.
1: Durham says Texas has about 119,000 people who are living with HIV, and she's concerned because those numbers continue to rise in Texas. I'm Gail DeLauder from the Texas Newsroom.
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1: From APM, American Public Media, this is Performance Today. I'm Valerie Kaler. Mieczysław Weinberg wrote his Second Symphony in 1946, shortly after fleeing Nazi-occupied Poland for the Soviet Union. For a composer whose life was in such turmoil, this music seems to exercise remarkable restraint. No winds, no percussion, just the aching human voices of strings. Weinberg lost much of his family in the Holocaust and was building a new life in exile in his new home of Moscow. This symphony comes from that time, heartbreak overlapping with hope, a chance for a different life. We'll learn more about Weinberg and hear this String Symphony No. 2 ahead.
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